0: Viapri didn't go out of its way to change the lineup that they already had in place in order to get some big names to honor Dolly. Lots of commentators were hoping for more star power. For NPR News, I'm Justin Barney in Nashville.
1: At the weekend box office, Spider-Man Brand New Day took the top spot with $22 million in its fifth weekend. That brings its worldwide total to $2.3 billion. In second place, 3 years after Warner Brothers canceled the release of Looney Tunes feature Coyote vs. Acme, indie distributor Ketchup Entertainment gave it a new life, and it paid off, debuting with an estimated $15 million in ticket sales. In third place, The Odyssey with $14 million, and rounding out the top five, The Dog, stars about a pilot and a German shepherd who survived a global pandemic with $8 million and Buddy with $5 million. I'm Janine Herbst, NPR News in Washington.
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3: 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I'm Jen Largis. Smart home technology is everywhere, but does it actually work? And do you really want some device running your home? The truth is, AI can take care of a lot of boring stuff, as long as you set the rules. AI expert Tiffany Chazay explains where it helps and where humans still need to stay in charge. So Tiffany, can AI run your home?
4: Absolutely. Parts of it already can, and the list is getting long really fast because AI can monitor what's happening inside your home, can recognize patterns, make recommendations, and even take action if you give it permission. The important thing, though, is like the human is still the one deciding.
3: I would still like to be in charge. Yeah.
4: Yes. I like to think that like AI is like this home concierge. It watches the repetitive details, it coordinates the systems, and it brings information to your attention. It can take a meaningful portion of the work from you in the home.
3: Walk me through a good way to sort of conceptualize the difference between a smart home device and the way AI sort of connects everything.
4: Yeah. So like a traditional smart home device kind of runs based on one fixed rule, but AI can consider context and interpret information. So it can choose between several possible actions. So instead of just turning the porch light, it can see like, has the sun even set? So it can ask itself those questions and kind of make more advanced decisions rather than just turn it on at 7.
3: What are some other things that AI can actually do to run your home?
4: What you can do with AI is kind of like set a goal. So like, let's say you want to be more energy efficient. Your AI can pay attention to the weather and let you know it's about to be hot, it's time to lower the blinds or just lower them for you. Another thing I love, though, is that AI is really good at having the memory and the history of what's been going on. We had an issue where we had like 3 problems with our dryer. AI is able to say, well, these are all actually connected to one part. Instead of solving them one problem at a time and letting eventually the entire dryer go out, it's recognizing that one part is potentially the root cause of these issues. Let's say, you know, you buy a brand new fridge and there's maintenance on that fridge. So that manual can just be handed over to an AI and you could say, schedule this for me. It's not doing something fancy. It's just doing the boring work of saying like, hey, every 6 weeks we need to do this thing on the fridge. So that's really the key there is like, it's so great with that memory and the reasoning with your information.
3: And what was the connection between the dryer and AI? Was it you inputting that information or were these things speaking without you in some way?
4: So this is really where I'm still the human in the loop. So I coordinate my information for my home in a simple project. And you can do this with ChatGPT, with Claude. So if I come back tomorrow and I talk to ChatGPT about something else, it's not going to bring up my dryer because that's in its own little world inside the AI.
3: So I'm thinking of this as the holder in my office that has files. Each of these is its separate area to keep that information in that one folder.
4: Exactly.
3: See how old I am? I'm talking about folder.
4: No, but you know what? That's actually brilliant because that's exactly what it is with AI.
3: I'm so curious to know what you have AI do in your home.
4: In my house, AI runs basically the entire system with my lights and with my music, my home entertainment system. And it really, it just does it through simple shortcuts on my phone and smart plugs. The lighting system runs on a series of rules. And this can be done with any like automation app. It can be done with a lot of different ways, but I love it because it's built into my iPhone. So there's rules like if I am home, and it's Thursday evening, I'm teaching a class. So I'll be in the office. I don't need the living room light on until 9 o'clock. So all these rules have just been told to the AI and it has the information. So when it comes time for the light to turn on, it'll consider what's the context.
3: Now, do you have any concerns with AI and your data?
4: Absolutely. I always want to know what information a device is collecting, where it's being processed, how long it's stored, which companies can access it. Local processing is highly, highly valuable. All that means is just processing information on a device in your home instead of maybe putting everything onto the cloud or giving everything to one app. Just having the ownership of that data so that you're not kind of compromising your security.
3: So if you're new like me to AI, what is a good sort of starting point to have it maybe run some things in my home?
4: I always say start with something that's irritating or a waste of time or that you're forgetting. You really just need something simple that can save you a little bit of time. I really like using smart plugs, sensors. So I think starting with that really reliable, boring thing that's just going to save you time and you're going to notice it when it stops. That's kind of my rule.
3: So what do you think AI will be able to do in your home maybe in the next couple of years?
4: We're going to continue to see, I think, an agent that connects these different gadgets and manages a system. So when something breaks, it can diagnose. And I also think it's going to be a lot more of a conversational experience. You're not going to have to go through 17 apps. Like right now, it's so fragmented and hectic. And in the future, it'll just be like being a manager or a leader to your tools. Just like, here's what I want. Make it happen.
3: Tiffany, we appreciate your expertise and we appreciate you being here.
4: Thank you so much.
3: That was Tiffany Chazay. See more of her AI tips at techtiff.ai on Instagram. Right now, we're answering your home improvement and DIY questions. You can call us at 877-864-7460. 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Or you can leave us a voicemail anytime. 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
5: Hi, my name's Rhett Crow, and I live in Athens, Georgia.
3: Hey, Rhett, what's your question today?
5: I have an 1895 house with 4x8 foot windows. They're very porous. And in the mid-90s, I got custom storm windows made, and they are kind of big and unwieldy. We've taken them down 3 times to paint the house, and they are kind of coming to the end of their life. I'm retired, and I don't have a whole lot of money, and I don't even know what I will do. Is there some solution that I can tighten these windows up without spending, you know, tens of thousands of dollars?
3: Absolutely. Well, we've got Zach Detmore, general contractor for the show, here on the line to help us out. Zach, I think a lot of people face this question, right? You know, maybe your windows aren't in the best shape and it's just the thought of replacing them feels extreme.
6: I've got the solution.
3: Oh, good.
5: Oh, great.
3: See, Rhett, we're going to be fine.
6: Yeah. You know who actually uses this solution every year? Me.
3: Oh, good. Yeah, this is personally tested by Zach Detmore.
6: Yes. So I have a house with 120-year-old windows, 38 of them, mm-hmm. To replace them with vinyl replacement windows would be $28,000. To replace them with really high quality European windows would be about $78,000.
5: So
6: what
3: I'm very familiar with those numbers. Yes. You chewed on those, haven't you?
6: Oh yeah. Trust me. I noodled those. And I
3: windows,
6: said, you know what? I'm
3: yep.
6: going to Puerto Rico and freezing. But so what I do every year is I buy this stuff called, it's basically like temporary caulking. You basically the windows leak like a sieve, right? There's nothing separating me from the outdoors, and it's much colder where I live than where you live, right? And so I basically just put a bead of caulking between the window stop and the sash, and I just caulk the gap shut. And then come the spring when I'm ready to open my windows, I grab that bead of sealant and it just peels right off. It doesn't take the paint off. It doesn't take the finish off. And job done. It's something like, I want to say $7 to $14 per tube. And I think two or three tubes does my whole house. So, and I imagine your house doesn't have as many windows as mine. You only have set, boom, one tube, you're good to go. Get yourself a caulking gun if you don't have one, and you can do some practice. I'll give you a little pro tip. If you don't really want to make it look beautiful, you want to make the bead of sealant be at least a quarter inch or larger in diameter, because if it's really, really thin, it's not going to peel off as easily. So this is, you know, you really want it to be chunky enough that the product holds together, because it's like, think of like a stretchy rubber is what it turns into. But golly, I don't know why more people don't talk about this stuff. It's great. And think, I still have, if I had the $78,000 in the bank, I would still have it, but I spent it at Puerto Rico. So
5: much better pictures.
6: Yeah, exactly. Yeah.
3: Can't show them to anybody.
5: Is this a special kind of caulk or just regular caulk?
6: Oh, it's not regular caulk. Do not use regular caulk.
5: Okay.
6: This is a specialized caulk. And because I live in a cold climate, it's something that's very readily available. So I don't know if you can pick it up at your local hardware store, but you could order it online. And what you're looking for is like a terminology that says something like peel away. So temporary, you know, for windows and doors, temporary draft stopping, and it peels off. You're not looking like, there's going to be a lot of standard caulkings that say door and windows. You want something that you remove. The one I use is clear, and it says peel, very large letters on it, a temporary product.
5: Okay.
6: So look for that and you'll be golden.
5: Awesome. You just saved my electric bill.
6: Oh no, you're heating with electric? That's expensive.
3: That's
5: no, it's more and Georgia, it has more to do with the AC. The heat isn't much down here, but until the summer. And then it's frying hot.
3: Oh geez. Mm. You don't want to lose your cool air out the window either.
6: You know, it's still never gonna be as good as new windows, but it's certainly a lot cheaper. And also, if it doesn't work, then you're exactly where you are now, minus, you know, a few bucks.
3: $10.
5: A tube of caulk.
6: Yeah.
3: All right, Rhett, we wish you luck with it.
5: Awesome. Thank you so much. I've never heard of that, and I will definitely find it.
3: Yeah, give it a try. Let us know how it goes.
5: I will. Thank you so much.
3: Coming up, we answer more of your home improvement and DIY questions. 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
11: Hi, my name is Jeanette Davies, and I'm calling from Hanford, California.
10: Hi, Jeanette. What's your question today?
11: Yes, I own a property, a townhouse, 1,200 square feet in Henderson, Nevada, and I have family members living in it now, but I really hate the flooring. It's terrible. In the kitchen area, I have sort of a sand-colored tile that has basically been very impossible to keep clean. In the living room area, we have a sort of a cherry fake wood. And then up in the upstairs, we have carpet that is very old. And here's what I want to do. And I was looking for some advice. I've heard that people can paint their tile. Number one, I don't know if that's a good idea. Number two, I really just want to get rid of all the flooring and have the same kind of flooring throughout the entire house.
10: Absolutely.
11: So that's my question. Yeah.
10: Absolutely. Well, I'm here with Zach Detmore, general contractor for the show. And Zach, we've thought through a lot of flooring options in the past, haven't we?
6: Certainly. And this won't be the last time we do either.
10: This won't. But it will be the 27th time we've talked about painting tile and agreeing that we don't think it's a good idea, right?
6: Yeah, I think you're right, Jed. It's bad for business.
10: Mm-hmm.
6: And the main reason is it's very hard for anything to stick to tile, right? Because it's smooth.
11: True.
6: And one of the things that keeps your floors from looking less dirty than they actually are is the fact that they are different color. There's a variation in color. So once you paint something a solid color, you will see everything. If you thought it was hard to keep clean before, you'll see everything because it's just monochromatic, you know? So
10: I've seen some people do it in low traffic areas and it held up for a little while. I'm not saying that all painted tile is bad, but I think especially in a kitchen in a high traffic area where there's a lot of moisture, there's, you know, things being, you might want to mop it. You might want to clean it a little more aggressively. That's a tough spot for painted tile to survive and look well done.
6: Yeah.
11: Yeah, I have my reservations if it was a good idea or not. So
6: your instincts are correct.
11: I guess what I'm really looking for is uniformity throughout the whole townhouse because basically right now it's so fragmented.
10: So Zach, which way does that have you leaning?
6: I think honestly it probably makes an argument for an engineered floor. So an engineered floor is a piece of hardwood that is stuck to a piece of plywood. The fact that it's stuck to plywood means you're going to have less of that seasonal movement that we're concerned about because of the area you live in. And the fact that it's pre-finished potentially means it's finished in a factory, so you're not paying someone to sand it, stain it, and do the finishing work at your job. You're basically just paying for installation. You're going to pay a little bit more potentially for a pre-finished engineer floor than you would for a solid wood floor because a solid wood isn't finished yet, but then you're going to save it on the finishing and you can typically get it to match your steps and you can pick the color and finish you want at the store, that light color, right there. You know what it's going to look like. You buy it as is and get it installed. So that to me, right, I think is a nice sweet spot that threads the needle between spending too much, but also giving you a durable floor that's going to work for you, but also work for many people who live in this space after you.
11: Mm-hmm. Right, which is a good point, since it is a property I'd like to, to leave to my children when I'm gone.
6: Exactly. And one thing we're sure about is that things just keep getting more expensive. So maybe it's $5,000 to replace the floors. Maybe it's $50,000. I'm not sure. But the bottom line is, if this is a legacy property and your grandchildren are using it, you're going to be, maybe you spend 25% more going from LVP to the hardwood now, but you're going to save them a heck of a lot of money down the road when they turn it over. They just need to sand those floors. And that's a nice gift to give them. Good luck with it. And thanks for making a conscientious choice here.
11: Thank you. I appreciate your expertise.
3: 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Or you can leave us a voicemail anytime. 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
12: Hi, this is Rebecca Obstahagi from Minneapolis, Minnesota.
3: Hi, Rebecca. What's your question today?
12: Well, we bought a house like 2 miles from our old house, and it's in a different kind of area, much more newer homes than our old house, and it has oak floors, but the spaces between the boards are getting bigger.
3: Mm-hmm.
12: And I don't understand why.
3: Absolutely. We've got Zach Detmore, a general contractor for the show, here on the line with us. Zach, you've never seen floorboards open up like that, have you?
6: Not in the last 10 minutes. All right, Rebecca. So when did you purchase this house?
12: Last May.
6: And when did you start noticing they were opening up? What part of January?
12: I totally didn't even notice when we, did the walkthrough of the house. It's just such a completely different house than what we were living in. We were living in like a wonderful 100-year-old house, with oak woodwork and stuff. And this is much more modern. So anyway, it just kind of came to our, notice after we've lived here for a while. And I've just noticed all these spaces between the boards. And I just know that how on earth could you squeeze the boards back together, to get rid of the spaces. So.
6: Gotcha. So here's what's happening. When you purchase new wood floors, you need to bring them into your house and acclimate them. And you need to acclimate them to the humidity you're hoping is in that house, right? And you said this house is relatively new, right? Do you think these were the original floors or they were replaced recently?
12: Yeah, well, this house is, it's 30 years old, right?
13: 1993
12: it was built. So.
6: What I think
12: is
6: happening.
12: New, but to me, it's new.
6: Right. So what I think is happening is just failure to acclimate the floors properly, so that the wood may have been a little bit too large, meaning it was swollen up because it grows sort of side to side. So not in the long direction, but it'll grow in the short direction. So it was swollen when it was installed. And then once the house got conditioned, the humidity has been lower ever since. So unfortunately, this isn't a simple fix because It's going to somewhat be cyclical with the season. So probably you bought the house in May. You were focused on other things. Then you headed into the humid time of the year. And over the summer, the gaps are smaller. And then you started noticing it more as humidity dropped, at least in New Jersey. You know, we really see in my house, I see big gaps in the floor more acutely in January, February, and March. And they really annoy me. You know, there's crumbs falling in them. And then here comes July. And I'm like, you know, they're not that bad. I don't know why they didn't bother me. But they basically shrink up because wood is a product that moves. So what I typically recommend people do is pick the ones that
12: live with it.
6: Well, yeah,
10: avoid
6: basically
10: looking down for
6: but
10: a few months.
6: Pick the ones that bother you the most. And you can buy a wax, sort of like a wax crayon. And you can either sort of drive it into the gap, or you could take a lighter or some sort of heat source and sort of melt it in. And then the wax is soft enough that come the humid season, if it pushes out, it will be soft. If you put wood filler in there that gets hard and brittle, it's the type of thing that it'll push out of the joint. It'll catch on your socks and it'll be chalky and gross. But the wax is soft enough that it'll sort of move with the floor. And that's basically what we'll do. It's something you can do yourself. You could just do one crack. You could take the time and do bunches of them. But we'll sort of like work through a client's house who has this problem because it's very, very common. And sort of just say, you know, all right, we filled that one. Do you want us to keep going or should we stop there? Oh, this one's beginning to bother you. And just sort of hit the main thoroughfares. You know, if it's a kitchen, if it's a mudroom, a place where you're sweeping constantly, maybe we'll do more. If it's under a bed or a sofa, you know, we'll just let it do its thing. But that's typically the solution, is to just sort of go around with wax and fill where necessary.
12: Repeat the name of that wax.
6: Oh, so there's not necessarily one specific wax. So if you go to your local home center, typically in the painting department, they're going to have, like close to the stains, they're going to have either a multi-pack that has several browns, because you know, each board's a little different color. So you typically want to buy like four or five different colors and you kind of mix and match and pick the one that's closest for that application.
12: Whoa. Yeah, my floor is completely blonde. It's naturally, I guess you'd say.
6: Right. So if you're worried about it, there's a kit you can buy. If you search on the internet, wax kit, and it's got like 27 different colors. And I think it's less than $40. And that's what we use, because then we have sort of the whole rainbow to pick from. We can touch up everything. So get yourself a wax kit and a lighter and a little pillow to sit on and, you know, maybe a glass of wine.
12: Yeah. And when can I make an appointment with you for you to come to my house?
6: I'm available
10: tomorrow.
6: He's already
10: getting his keys. Yeah.
6: Yeah.
10: He's got his keys. He's on his way.
12: Yeah. I'll give you the combination.
10: Okay.
6: Excellent.
10: Thanks for the call, Rebecca.
12: Thank you.
6: Good luck. Have fun.
12: Okay. Bye-bye.
10: Call us now at 877-864-7460. That's 877-864-7460. Or you can leave us a voicemail. Hello, you're on This Old House Radio Hour.
13: Hi, Jen. My name is Mara, and I'm in Los Angeles, California.
10: Hi, Mara. What's your question today?
13: My question is, I live in a house that's quite typical of L.A. It's a 1930s one-story house. Spanish style, and there's lots of tile in it. There's kind of a tile backsplash in the bathroom that has a horizontal crack in it. Lots of settlement. We're in earthquake country.
10: Mm-hmm.
13: The crack is really uneven. It's probably the width of about 6 4-inch tiles.
10: Okay.
13: The crack goes through the shiny glaze. My initial idea was just to replace that one row of tiles. Two big issues. One is it's a 1930s color, so I'd have to have a custom batch of like 300 tiles made in order to replace this roll of four. And then just as big a problem, if not bigger, is that if some tile person comes in and knocks those tiles out, there's always the chance that they're going to crack one of the adjacent tiles, in which case I create a bigger mess than I'm solving. What do you think? I've been working on this for ages, and I don't know what to do.
10: I'm sure. Well, we've got Zach Detmore, general contractor for the show, and the show's Mason Mark McCullough, both here to help. Mark, is that an option to remove a section of a tile and fill in any way, or how would you normally handle that?
14: So the problem with that is going to be if you extract whatever is broken in that crack. So now you have an open crack, and you're lucky enough to find the correct material that can be used. And I think it's aesthetics mostly. It's going to be the color that's going to concern you, because that crack is not going to go away. And if you are able to fill that crack and get some kind of satisfaction from the color, the problem is going to be that that crack is going to come back. I think what your only option to make it right is replace the tile. But before you put in something new, you're going to have to find the cause of that crack. I do understand the settling and the earthquakes and all that. That's very viable. But there is some kind of carpentry or something backing up that tile that is showing you that horizontal crack. Sometimes it's a 2x4 stacked on top of a 2x4 and then used as a backer for the tile. Any movement or shrinkage in the wood is going to take away the resistance of the tile. And again, that crack will just show up. And as far as extracting, it's just like anything else. You really have to have someone or yourself with the correct mindset. You know it's going to be tedious. You know it's going to take you a minute, and you know you have to be skillful. To me, it's a matter of time. So if you slow down and really concentrate on what you're doing, you shouldn't damage the tile that are adjacent to the ones that you do want to take out. Zach, what do you think can be done about the backer?
6: Sure. I mean, I think once you open it up, if it looks like it's just a clean crack, you could fortify it with some sort of epoxy or mortar right to fix it. My tip for you in terms of the demolition phase is you can get a diamond cutting blade for a rotary tool. So that's one of those sort of handheld rotating tools. This is probably the size of like a silver dollar, and it's very, very thin. So it allows you to very precisely and accurately make relief cuts in the tile you're removing so that you can remove it in pieces, because it's typically when you're trying to remove something in one big chunk that you start undermining the surface that the adjacent tiles are adhered to, and then see if you can track down that tile. First person that comes to mind for me is like the vintage tile shop. It's this this wonderful woman who sort of like goes into people's basements and plumbing supplies houses that are closing down, and she buys all that stuff. So see if you can find it there. Or you may find like a really cool accent that you fall in love with that you could insert into there. But yeah, really, really slow, easy demo. And I think, yeah, you're right. There's no way to fill that gap and be satisfied with it, but you could definitely swap it out.
13: I love the idea of the vintage tile shop. Diamond blade, if I run that past a tile person, they'll know. If I say, can you take it out in small pieces with a diamond blade, will they know what I'm saying?
6: I would say once you hire someone, you're going to have to rely on their expertise to do it in a way. I would just stress your anxiety about undermining the substrate. So, you know, hey, my goal is to really preserve everything around here. So I'd really love to have the conversation about this becoming a bigger thing before it becomes a bigger thing. So let's not start the project unless we're going to do our best to keep it a small thing, right? But yeah, they would absolutely know what you're talking about if you said a small diamond blade.
13: Super helpful and really appreciate it. Thank you so much.
6: Take care.
10: 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Coming up, novelist Matthew Quick shows you his old house.
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3: 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I'm Jen Largis. Coming up, a 3D printer can be a surprisingly useful tool when something around the house breaks. But first, we head to North Carolina's Outer Banks, where Silver Linings Playbook author Matthew Quick remembers the dream home he nearly lost to a devastating storm and what it forced him to reckon with.
15: I'm Matthew Quick. I'm an author, and this is my old house. My wife and I always wanted to be full-time artists. After Silver Linings took off and the movie hit, we finally had money to buy a place that we could make into a house of art and music. It was a place that Alicia and I were both going to write novels. She had a baby grand piano that she played, and she was recording music. When I saw it, it looked palatial, to be honest. And there was just about 50 feet of windows where all you could see is the sound. The first thing we thought is that the sunsets are going to be epic here. My wife, who suffers from seasonal affective disorder, practically wept with relief. This would be a living space that would change us psychologically. It was a place where the outer world merged with the inner world. And sometimes you would see dolphins coming up, you would see eagles, you would see osprey diving all day and taking up fish. So it was really as close to nature as I had ever been. On the first floor, there was a full bar where the original owner had epoxied all of these images from his life. And he was a playboy surfer, you know, it was full of casino chips and pictures of him with his shirt off with girls in bikinis. It was radical. And I thought, well, that would be the first thing that we take out. But everyone would come and see the bar top and would love it. So we kept that. When I quit my tenured teaching position, I told my father that I was doing this because I had always dreamed of being a novelist, and he called me an idiot. He just thought it was the worst idea ever. After the movie came, you know, I had book contracts and I was being paid to write screenplays in Hollywood. I really thought that buying the house in the Outer Banks was signified to my father that I wasn't an idiot. But when he came to my house for the first time, he walked through the door, walked up the steps, threw himself down on the couch and crossed his arms, and then refused to speak to anybody for an hour. It really crushed me. But I look back now and I see that my father's success and his sense of self were very fragile. The higher I climbed in my career, the more threatening he found it. And I think it really stained that house for me as well. There were great nights. My closest friends and I would sit on my bulkhead at 2 a.m. and look at the mainland and see all the little twinkling lights at night. And there was always this one little green light that reminded me of the light Gatsby would see in The Great Gatsby. You know, and I would sit there and think about that wonderful novel and feel like I was living this fairy tale life. But I think that the drinking was sustaining the fantasy for me in a lot of ways. I can only do that for so long before my 40-something body gave out and said, you know, we got to make a change. I got sober cold turkey, and I got writer's block at that time. So my career stalled out. I started to feel I wasn't worthy of the house. And so the house became this great symbol for that, because anyone who saw my house would say, oh, Matthew Crick is killing it. But for at least half of the time I was living there, it was the worst time of my life, period. It was a few days before Christmas, and I come home from book tour, and my wife said, I need to tell you something. You know how there was a storm last night? She took me out back, and it looked like a giant had come and ripped the bottom 8-foot bulkhead 10 feet out into the Sound. The water just took everything. It was as though there were these forces in the world that could just come and rip a part of you away at any time. I have this recurring dream where the house would fall in the Sound with my wife and my dog in it and me, and it would happen every night. I brought this up with my analyst, of course, and we started talking about the house being a metaphor for my father's mind. The dementia had come and his memories were leaking out. And so Alicia and I made the decision to sell the house and to move to Beaufort, South Carolina, where my parents were, for me to spend time with my father trying to heal this father-son wound that we had, which is what I've been doing for the last 3 years. The iPhone brings up those old pictures, and I'll see a picture of the house, and I'll say, this is so beautiful, I can't believe that I actually live there. It seems like a dream or a fantasy, even though it was our life for 10 years. And one of the things I really try to do now is be grateful for the moment and be grateful in real time for the places that we are. And so that's been a real healing experience, and that house taught me a lot, and I think it took me where I needed to go, and I'm grateful for that.
3: That was Matthew Quick. Dad, Love Me, a memoir from Avid Reader Press, is out now. Do you ever wonder about the stuff in your house and where it actually came from? Marketplace's David Brancaccio did some digging, and what he found is stranger than you'd think.
19: There's an object in your kitchen drawer that the church once believed was a tool of the devil. Four of them probably in there in a little tray next to the spoons. Start with the name. It comes from the Latin forca, a pitchfork. And the word for the forked frame the Romans strapped across a condemned man before they executed him by the whip. Knives go back 2.5 million years, spoons 3,000. The fork is brand new, as eating utensils go. By the 11th century, the Byzantines eat with small personal forks, gold, silver, ivory. And in the year 1004, one travels west. Maria Agiropolina, niece of the Byzantine emperor, comes to Venice to marry the son of the Doge with a case of golden forks, two prongs each. At the banquet, she doesn't touch her food. Her eunuchs cut it into pieces. She spears each one and lifts it to her mouth. Venice loses its mind. A clergyman denounces her from the pulpit. God, in his wisdom, he says, already gave man natural forks, his fingers. To use metal instead insults him, and the shape does not help. Two prongs on a handle. Everybody in that church knows who else carries one of those. 2 years later, plague comes through Venice. It takes Maria, it takes her husband, it takes their infant son. That should be the end of the story. It is not, because a monk named Peter Damian sits down to write about her. He never met her. He was a child when she died. He writes that she was too delicate to touch her own food, that she impaled it, his word, on a golden instrument with two prongs, that her vanity was hateful to God, that God took revenge, and her body rotted while she still lived in it. She died of plague. So did her husband. So did her child. But Damian became a saint. Saints get the last word. And that closes the book on the fork in Europe for the next 400 years. What finally breaks the spell is candy. 15th century Italy gets rich on sugar, and the fashionable dish is whole fruit preserved in syrup. It's sticky, right? Slides off a spoon, impossible with a knife. So out comes the fork. And because there are more guests with a sweet tooth than there are forks in the house, you wipe yours off and pass it to the next person beside you. It spreads, but it's still not respectable. In 1605, a satirical French novel mocks the court of Henry III as an island of hermaphrodites, meaning theater, artifice, falsehood. And how do you know them? Well, they eat with forks, badly, spilling more than they swallow. That's the fork in 1605, foreign, feet a little satanic, and bad at its job. 1611, an Englishman named Thomas Coriat comes home from Italy and reports that the Italians won't let a man touch the serving dish with his fingers. London finds this hilarious. They nickname him Forcifer, fork bearer, which in Latin also means gallows bird. England comes around the way England usually does, through money. A fork is silver. Silver is status. By 1633, Charles I rules that it is decent to use a fork. By 1700, it's standard across Europe, although British sailors are still refusing them as unmanly in 1897. America is later still. Under British trade law, the colonies ship raw materials out and buy finished goods back, so a fork is an import and an indulgence. Governor Winthrop of Massachusetts is said to have owned the first one in the colonies, for a while, the only one. Americans don't really pick up the fork until after they've thrown out the British. And then it wins outright. Two prongs become three, three become four, somebody curves them, so it can scoop as well as stab. So tonight, you'll open a drawer and take out a small steel pitchfork, you'll put it in your mouth 40 times, and you won't think about it once. 1970, a Massachusetts company that supplied rations to the military trademarks a piece of molded plastic, a spoon with tines cut into the end. The spork. Kentucky Fried Chicken hands them out first, then everybody, cafeterias, prisons, drive-thrus. One utensil is cheaper than two. And look what it is, a spoon that cannot hold soup, a fork that can't hold anything, a tool that does both jobs badly on purpose so you can eat in a car with one hand and throw it out. A saint vilifies a woman for a golden fork with two prongs, vanity, he calls it. 900 years later, we made one out of petroleum, gave it away free with fried chicken, and dropped it in the trash on the way out. Now that, some will say, is a tool of the devil. And that's the secret history of your home. I'm David Brancaccio. Now back to you, Jen.
3: Thanks, David. Curious about what's in your home? You can call us at 877-864-7460. And tell us what you want to know. Ever have a small part break at home? Well, you don't always have to wait for a replacement to arrive. A 3D printer can make everything from a new appliance handle to a simple shim. And they're easier to use than you might think. You may even be able to try one out at your local library or community center. Jake Ward is here to share the everyday fixes he's making with his. Okay, Jake, can anyone use a 3D printer?
20: The short answer is absolutely yes. It used to be that with 3D printers, you had to be a tinkerer. You had to assemble it from a kit. You had to know how to calibrate it, how to dial in all the settings just right to get something useful off of it. But the great thing about modern 3D printers is that's just no longer the case. It's a lot more of just an appliance. You unbox it, you plug it in, hit print, and watch it do its thing. So if you can operate just a standard inkjet printer, you can use a 3D printer.
3: So what have you used a 3D printer for in your home?
20: When I bought my first 3D printer, my wife was extremely skeptical. I decided to kind of look around the house and see if there was anything I could print to make her life a bit easier. The first thing I printed was our toddler has these bibs that she'll use when she eats, and we didn't have a great way of drying them. So I printed this custom double hook that came down from our cabinets, and we could hang them right there above the sink and it would dry perfectly. And the next thing I printed was she would go on these long walks with a stroller, and there was nowhere to put her large water tumbler. So yeah. I custom 3D printed this nice little cup holder that clipped onto the handlebars and was just perfect for quick access to the water. That cup holder video actually got 17 million views. So
3: I believe that. That's a real problem.
20: Yeah. So she recently dropped the lid to our crock pot. Luckily, the glass was intact, which is nice, but the plastic handle completely shattered, which bad for her, good for me, because I get to show off the usefulness of the 3D printer.
3: One more time. This is a good investment.
20: Right. So I printed out this nice handle and I upgraded it too. I had it in a slot for the cord to go when you're transporting it. So you can customize 3D prints to like your specific needs. It's great for that.
10: And so are there any limitations to 3D printing?
20: One big one is the size. So standard 3D printers are about a little less than 1 cubic foot. So if you want to print something, it's going to need to fit within that, or you're going to have to get creative in how to break up your thing into smaller pieces and have them like interlock together. Generally, they're not food safe. So printing a crockpot handle, fine, but a crockpot ladle, probably not fine. Temperature can be an issue for some prints. So if you have something that's going to be outside or in extreme temperatures, you're going to want to use a material that has a bit more heat resistance.
10: Yeah. How do you know if the material is strong enough for what you're looking to print?
20: There's two basic materials that are used. The first one is PLA. That's going to be useful for anything from decorative items to more light duty hooks. Like I've had one hold 20.

0: find designs to print?
1: The 3D printing community is very open source. So there's thousands and thousands of designs available online on websites like Printables or MakerWorld. And so you can just download a design that you want and hit print, and it's easy as that.
0: When you do think of a design, what kind of apps or different programs do you suggest for a beginner?
1: The first program that I started learning, and I actually still use to this day for the majority of my designs, is called Tinkercad. It's completely online, so you don't need a powerful computer to run it, and it's completely free, and it's extremely intuitive. So it's basically like digital Lego. You can just take these basic geometric shapes and combine them together to create what you want. So for someone looking to get started, I definitely recommend checking out Tinkercad.
0: Over the past few years, 3D printers have really come down in price, but is there somewhere you can go to sort of test one out or play around with one just to get a feel for it before you decide if you're ready to own one?
1: You'd be surprised. A lot of county library systems have free 3D printing services. And there's also like dedicated makerspaces that offer those same services. And the great thing about these is you're only having to pay for the material that you use, which is on the order of a few cents to a few dollars.
0: So interesting. Well, Jake, thank you so much for this information. This is really intriguing.
1: Sure. Thanks for having me on.
0: That was Jake Ward. You can watch all of his 3D printing videos on his YouTube channel. And now it's time for one last thing, my favorite tool.
2: Hey, Jen, it's Roger Thuy. I'm the building engineer for the show. My favorite tool is a step bit. So it's like a drill bit, but it comes in increments and different steps for sizes. So if you're trying to drill a half-inch hole or a 3/8-inch hole, you have the ability to have one bit that does all of those sizes. So when we're drilling into ductwork, as an example, to measure pressure, I want to be able to drill a 3/8-inch hole. And so I can use that step bit to step through that sheet metal to get to the proper increment within my step bit so that I have a proper 3/8 hole to make those pressure measurements with my manometer. So the step bit is a great tool to be able to do that.
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3: Live from NPR News in Washington, I'm Janine Herbst. The U.S. and Iran traded fire today, with the U.S. striking Iranian rocket launchers on Larak Island in the Strait of Hormuz. It's the first military action in more than a month. Iran's Revolutionary Guard responded, launching an attack on U.S. bases in Jordan, according to Iranian state media. U.S. Central Command says it took the action after observing the guards preparing to launch rockets with sea mines. Iranian state media says that a U.S. drone carried out the attack, and the IRGC says there were deaths among its fighters. Larak Island is primarily used as an Iranian military post. In a new post on a social media site, President Trump says oil from a new deal with Venezuela will be used to fill the U.S.'s strategic petroleum reserve. But as NPR's Emily Fang reports, significant challenges remain for the project.
4: The deal announced Friday with Venezuela would allow the U.S. government to take a stake in a private company that would then develop a project producing about 65 billion barrels of oil. But much of the oil in Venezuela remains in the ground, and it will take years to develop the infrastructure to pump and refine that oil. Because of decades of underinvestment and poor management, Venezuela is not a major oil producer, despite sitting on massive energy resources. And American energy companies have been reluctant to invest. The deal, as announced, also runs contrary to Venezuela's constitution, which bars the country's oil from being owned by other countries or sold. Emily Fang, NPR News, Washington.
3: Authorities in San Antonio say at least two people may have died during a severe storm that hit the area Friday night. And as Jerry Clayton of Texas Public Radio reports, the city's electric utility has called for reinforcements to help restore power to thousands.
5: Police said on Sunday the body of a woman who drowned in a drainage ditch was found on Saturday evening, and they were investigating another apparent drowning at a city park. City Public Service, San Antonio's electric utility, has called for reinforcements and say they will nearly double their workforce to restore electricity to thousands of customers still without power. The utility says it may take several days. Over 250 power lines were downed on Friday, along with trees across the city. Several buildings suffered damage from winds that reached over 75 miles per hour. San Antonio Mayor Gina Ortiz Jones toured some of the hardest hit areas on Saturday and asked residents for patience as cleanup efforts continue. For NPR News, I'm Jerry Clayton in San Antonio.
3: Ontario's Premier Doug Ford unveiled a giant billboard saying Lake Ontario, now and always, will be Canada's. It's on the border, and it's in response to President Trump's name change of the lake to Lake America. This is trade talks between the two countries have collapsed, with both sides announcing stiff new tariffs on goods from the other country. You're listening to NPR News from Washington. It's evident running is good for you, strengthens the mind and the body. But now researchers in Japan are suggesting it's even better than we thought. Even at its slowest pace, running can provide a big boost to mental health, as NPR's Amy Held reports.
6: Slow and steady really may win the race. Scientists in Japan tested participants on treadmills and found you don't necessarily have to run far and fast to benefit. Just a little running, 10 minutes, say, slowly, like barely above walking, lit up parts of the prefrontal cortex, that's the part of the brain involved in high-level thinking, and significantly enhanced mood. Running's rhythmic head movements are associated with the benefits, scientists say, something they want to research more. In Japan, a slow running movement known as Nico Nico, or smiling pace, is already underway. The study authors say their findings are encouraging for lots of people. Those with age or joint or schedule issues all can still have a good run. Amy Held, NPR News.
3: Hurricane Carina has rapidly strengthened to a major hurricane. The National Hurricane Center says the storm is now a Category 3, with maximum sustained winds of 125 miles an hour. Carina is still far from land, though, in the Pacific. It's about 960 miles southwest of Mexico's Baja California Peninsula. But officials say the storm could cause dangerous surf and also rip currents along parts of southwest Mexico. I'm Janine Herbst, and you're listening to NPR News from Washington.
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9: I'm your host, Eddie Wolf, graduate research assistant in the Department of Climate, Meteorology, and Atmospheric Sciences at the University of Illinois. Pressure is a film that was just released last week. The film follows meteorologist James Stagg, played by Andrew Scott, and General Dwight D. Eisenhower, played by Brendan Fraser.
10: The storms that I'm talking about are real, and the wrath of nature is real.
9: James Stagg was the chief meteorological officer and was tasked with forecasting the weather for the Allied invasion. Whether or not there are clear skies and calm seas determines if the Allied forces proceed with the most dangerous seaborne invasion in history, or risk losing the war altogether. Joining us today to tell us all his reactions and impressions of the film is Steve Nesbitt, professor in the Department of Climate, Meteorology, and Atmospheric Sciences at the University of Illinois. Thanks for joining us, Steve.
11: Great to be here with you, Eddie, here on the other side of the mic.
9: So a quick note for our listeners, we're going to be discussing spoilers for the film Pressure throughout the episode, so fair warning, you've been warned. So Steve, just to start off, what are your first impressions of the film? When do you see it, and sort of what's your overall reaction?
11: Yeah, I guess I got the movie fresh off the screen last night. I was up in Chicago the night before taking a flight out of O'Hare, and so saw it in a historic theater kind of near the airport in Park Ridge, and it was kind of a cool scene. The theater was actually built before D-Day. But overall, I thought the film was excellent. It was one of the better science films that I saw, and it certainly evoked a lot of feelings for me that we'll get to in addition to just the weather. But overall, I thought the film was really portrayed well from both an acting perspective, but then there were so many historical tidbits about meteorology in it that it was just fascinating for me.
9: Yeah, I mean, seeing all the clips of like people launching weather balloons and stuff, getting those glimpses into the technology back in the day was really interesting. Were you super familiar with that, Steve, sort of the role meteorology played in D-Day?
11: Yeah, so there's been a couple of connections for me in this particular film. So actually, my grandfather was in the 29th Division and landed in D-Day.
9: Oh, wow.
11: On that day, he managed to escape. Actually, that day, he was a munitions expert, and he was a guy that went on the beach. He didn't even have a rifle, but he climbed up on the shore and up to some of the embankments and was putting explosives on some of the German bunkers. He told me that the weather was very poor, but he said a lot of the weather was poor in England while he was there. Mm-hmm. I think he was trying to get used to it from being from the U.S.
9: So you mentioned your grandfather being at D-Day and sort of experiencing the weather there. Based on what he told you from his experience and what you saw in the film, was this sort of an accurate portrayal, you think, of how the weather evolved on that day, how it sort of seemed to be kind of poor initially and then cleared up sort of as they had forecasted?
11: So one of the really cool things that this movie portrayed was the fact that even back in this time during the mid-1940s, meteorologists were starting to get information from remote places, right? And this was a central part of the film. You saw the actors portraying that they were calling people up and information was getting radioed and teletyped into their forecast office. This was relatively new at that particular time, and it shows how meteorology was rapidly evolving, during this era. Trying to forecast the weather, having data from only one place, is very difficult. People often, there's old wives' tales that if the wind's blowing from this direction or the barometer is doing X, Y, or Z, you can make a forecast. But it was really in the early 20th century, obviously, with telegraph and radio, where meteorologists started to be able to get information from remote areas. And during the war, this obviously was expanded greatly because we started to have data collected from ships all over the place, at aircraft flying at high altitudes, really for the first time, collect information on the jet stream. And this information started to get collected and able to be centralized so that sort of the three-dimensional picture of the atmosphere could start to be put together. And this was really highlighted in the film. You saw where the American forecaster was using these old maps to try to make a what's called an analog forecast to predict the weather. And we can touch on that too. Whereas Dr. Skaggs was starting to put together this three-dimensional picture where he was taking data from the upper air, he mentioned. And this allowed meteorologists really for the first time to try to put together the fact that the atmosphere was very dynamic. Obviously, we knew that weather systems formed and decayed. But with this all this new data, you could start to put together the fact that there was actually an ability to start to predict where and when systems were going to develop based on where the jet stream was, which we now know the jet stream really is the forcing for what we call mid-latitude cyclones or a lot of weather that impacts Northern Europe and the Northern United States. So this was very well done in the movie. It talks about how all this data, you can see the teletypes and typewriters typing all this information up, people getting calls, and then trying to analyze all this into a picture so that the meteorologists could start to figure out what was going to happen. And that was really cool to watch because this was all really brand new at this time, and it was amazing that they could start to put this together for this successful forecast.
9: Yeah, absolutely. And you mentioned their, you know, mid-latitude cyclones and this new understanding they were starting to get at the time. How much of what sort of James Stagg was doing in this film still is around today? How much do we still use these same sort of understandings of these mid-latitude cyclones to forecast the weather?
11: Yeah, so I thought it was really cool discussion in the movie was that, you know, basically there was a debate, obviously, about what was going to be happening. And, you know, they talked about this analog forecasting technique, which really simply is like looking at past cases and saying, well, it happened before, it's going to happen again. Well, as we know now, cyclones in the atmosphere, these mid-latitude cyclones, are basically arising from what we call baroclinic instability. It's where you have a strong temperature gradient, which causes a jet stream to form. That jet stream causes the air to diverge in the upper atmosphere in certain regions of the jet stream. And that can cause either new cyclones to form, or it can cause convergence in the upper atmosphere, which can cause low pressure systems to weaken or high pressure systems to strengthen, right? These are things that we take for granted today, this basic understanding. But in this particular case, there was literally this exact phenomena happening, and it really required that three-dimensional view to try to understand where the jet stream was. And they repeatedly talked about, oh, there were these cyclones, and they were moving in a certain way. They were forming and going to impact Normandy within their life cycle. And this was really an understanding that came out of research that was being done before the war in Norway, in the so-called Norwegian school, led by Carl Gustav Rossby, who was the meteorologist that came up with a lot of these ideas. And he was really, you know, working with others in that Norwegian school to be able to understand how these cyclones developed with the upper level jet stream, and then the sort of weather that you experienced from those cyclones. And so it really was able to take the idea that, you know, there's analogs and really making it sort of a dynamic system so that you could start to say, oh, well, if I see this pattern, I know where cyclones may form. I know whether it's likely based on the shape of the jet stream, whether we're going to see a storm intensifying, where it's going to track. And later on, of course, this became stuff that we simulated with computer models. So it really motivated the use of a three-dimensional dynamical model that could simulate not only what's going on at the surface to be able to forecast the weather, but also what's going on in the upper atmosphere so that we could get those dynamical connections, the physics that drive the life cycle of these impactful mid-latitude cyclones.
9: Yeah, I mean, just speaking from my own experience, like we still learn in undergrad nowadays in meteorology, these same cyclone models that at that time were brand new, but still sort of underpin all of our understanding of meteorology, especially in these kinds of systems, which is really amazing. So if this forecast were being made today, how would the process look different, do you think?
11: Yeah, so of course, today we have a lot of technology that we didn't have in 1944. It wasn't until after World War II that meteorological radars came about. And so today we would have advanced warning of a cyclone, at least within a couple hundred miles of shore, seeing those things coming in. But obviously today we also have satellites. Here we could see weather systems well out over the ocean, well upstream of any forecast region, and really be able to start tracking cyclones, say you were forecasting in Europe, that were tracking over the Americas and even in the tropics that were affecting mid-latitude weather. So satellites allowed us from an observational perspective really for the first time to be able to see globally where these mid-latitude cyclones were tracking, to really be able to look at things like where the jet stream is, where these cyclones may be forcing, where different air masses are.
9: If you're just joining us, this is Weather Realness, the podcast about weather and climate from Illinois Public Media and the University of Illinois Urbana-Champaign. I'm Eddie Wolf, graduate research assistant in the Department of Climate, Meteorology, and Atmospheric Science at the University of Illinois. Today we're discussing Pressure, the fast-paced war film that focuses on the D-Day forecast with Steve Nesbitt, professor in the Department of Climate, Meteorology, and Atmospheric Science at the University of Illinois. So throughout the film, James Stagg is frequently clashing with the lead American meteorologist, Irving Crick, and their main disagreement is on their different forecasting philosophies. So Steve, we've already talked a lot about James Stagg's approach and this empirical forecasting method. I was wondering if you could talk a little bit more about Crick's approach and this sort of analog-based forecasting.
11: Yeah, so this is a really cool contrast in the movie, and it even touches on things that we still do today, because in some cases we still do use analog forecasting for longer-term forecasts. But let me talk a little bit about sort of the strengths and weaknesses of that sort of method versus the empirical sort of physical method that James Stagg used. So Irving's method basically relied on having a stack of old maps and saying, okay, we've collected these maps over time and history. And it basically says, makes the assumption that what happened before is what's going happen in the future going from now. Usually, I mean, on the face of it, it doesn't seem like a bad assumption, but there were a couple issues that they raised in the movie that sort of brought up some problems with this approach. The first was, and it was sort of highlighted towards the end of the movie, the fact that, you know, the argument that James Stagg used against analog forecasting was that Irving Crick basically was lazy and he didn't look back through all the cases that he had available. And some of the cases showed that there were actually storms that formed given the same initial condition.
12: Yes, the weather was, as he described, in 1904 and 1925, but he fails to mention 1916, June 5th, the battle for Mount Sorrel. Then, as now, there were areas of high pressure above the Azores. But the storms came anyway. Many people here will remember that battle. Chaos. Absolute chaos. Thousands of lives lost. Hell on earth. Torrential rain. He's selecting the data that suits him and ignoring the rest. And we must face the facts. The facts! However frightening they may be.
11: Right. So that obviously showed that there's, you know, sort of a human element to analog forecasting. And if you don't look through the entire data set that you have, there could be some bias introduced by that. And clearly, I think the movie insinuated that Irving Crick was sort of trying to give the generals the news that they wanted to hear, which obviously is not what you want to do as a scientist, be sort of biased based on your audience. But the other thing that was interesting in the movie is that they talked a little bit how Irving Crick was lucky using analog forecasting in the oceans, and that was due to the fact that he was forecasting for places like California and the Mediterranean, where if you've ever been to those places, you know that 9 out of 10 days, it's sunny and the weather doesn't really change that much. And that, in that case, analog forecasting is probably going to do great, because if you've already got a 9 out of 10 chance of having fair weather, you're going to get lucky, right? So the highlight here was that, in the mid-latitudes, where we have these mid-latitude cyclones, you have these very dynamic systems that form and decay on the jet stream. And in that case, there could be some very subtle differences in the pattern that could make or break a cyclone forming in a certain location, intensifying to a certain degree, or tracking in a different location. So this is really where empirical forecasting, which later became things that we do in numerical weather prediction, really outshine the analog type forecasting. Now, we still use analog forecasting today in what we call the seasonal to subseasonal prediction, or longer term forecasting, when our empirical models start to break down due to errors in our initial condition and in our models. It actually has been shown that some of these analog models can produce skillful forecasts at some of these longer ranges. But the reason that they work is because you're looking more at larger scale patterns.
9: So I also want to talk a little bit about this concept of uncertainty that comes up quite a bit in the film. Eisenhower is always asking Stagg, are you 100% sure of the forecast you're making? And Stagg always responds that of course he's not.
13: We are faced with a succession of two aggressive storms.
14: Are you absolutely certain?
13: D-Day will be calm and sunny. I couldn't disagree with that more.
9: How do you think the film portrayed this concept of uncertainty, and how well do you think Stagg was able to communicate that uncertainty to Eisenhower?
11: Yeah, so this is always a challenge for meteorologists, and obviously this is a very clear illustration of the impact of forecasts, right? Remember, in the movie, Eisenhower said, I need a go, no go, right? So this was a what we call a binary decision, yes, no, and that was what he was asking for. Now, as a meteorologist, and you spend enough time around meteorologists, we are never certain of something unless it's something that's very imminent. And even when a storm is tracking into our county and it looks like it's going to produce a tornado, sometimes it won't, right? Right. We might have a perfect forecast in our mind, but we need to be able to communicate that forecast effectively so that that level of certainty is communicated to the people in a way that will get them to take appropriate action based on the information that we have and we're trying to convey to them. And of course, the part of that is we don't want to incite panic or bad decision-making on the other end. And obviously in this case, you saw in the general basis during the movie and what they said, there's a lot of sort of panic that was caused by the forecast. There's a whole side of our science that talks about how forecast information can be better communicated to the public and users. And I think this is going to be a frontier for our field going forward as we have more and more risk associated with the weather and even climate change. We need to be able to communicate this effectively to people so that they can make good decisions.
9: If you're just joining us, this is Weather Realness, the podcast about weather and climate from Illinois Public Media and the University of Illinois Urbana-Champaign. I'm Eddie Wolf, graduate research assistant in the Department of Climate, Meteorology, and Atmospheric Science at the University of Illinois. Today we're discussing Pressure, the fast-paced war film that focuses on the D-Day forecast with Steve Nesbitt, professor in the Department of Climate, Meteorology, and Atmospheric Science at the University of Illinois. So I think another sort of related moment here on the topic of communicating the forecast is in the film, there's this moment when James Stagg comes in to give his forecast following Irving Crick. And he has this little speech about it doesn't matter what he says because they're going to believe the forecast that tells them what they want to hear. Do you think this is something that folks, and including all of us, still do to some extent today when we see the forecast?
11: Yeah, I have a term that I like to use called wish casting. And that is, for example, if someone like me, I love here in Champaign-Urbana when we get a big winter storm. I grew up in Buffalo. I love big snow. You don't get it too often, unfortunately, compared to Buffalo. But, anytime we see a long-term weather model forecast that starts to spit out 7, 8, 9, 10 inches of snow, you kind of have to say, well, how often does that really happen? And is the model just telling me something that I want to believe? And am I really following my scientific principles of understanding the uncertainty in that model prediction when I am trying to interpret these model outputs, right? So I absolutely, you know, models can spit out a lot of eye candy. A lot of that eye candy, unfortunately, today sort of gets spread out over social media. And so, like, we often joke about long-term snowfall predictions from these models, you know, putting out feet of snow in Champaign-Urbana. And, you know, most of us realize that, A, that we have no analog for that, connecting to the other idea in the show.
9: Yeah, just to insert my own sort of summertime anecdote here, I think, you know, we enjoy seeing a thunderstorm every now and then in Champaign. And there's this very large suite of models that will show you predictions for storms over the next couple of days. And when you're really hoping to see a thunderstorm, suddenly a model that you know is not the best becomes much more believable when it's showing what you want to believe. So Steve, this film obviously portrays one of the most important forecasts in history. What are some other historical weather events, if you could choose one sort of historical forecast to also be adapted into a film, what would you choose?
11: So one of the things that's really, or one of the events that was really impactful, obviously a lot of weather events have impacted history very importantly over time, was the Challenger disaster back in the 1980s. I was a kid watching this live in school. But, you know, I remember with that event, there was a very cold air mass sitting over Florida, which led to unseasonably cold temperatures that affected the booster rocket O-ring and ultimately led to its failure in the explosion.
14: We have a report from the flight dynamics officer that the vehicle has exploded. Flight director confirms that. We are looking at checking with the recovery forces to see what can be done at this point.
15: A search effort couldn't begin for some 15 minutes after this. Debris, they said, just kept raining from the sky. The head of the space shuttle program had no explanations, just sorrow at the tragedy.
16: At 11:40 a.m. this morning, space program experienced a national tragedy with the explosion of the space shuttle Challenger approximately a minute and a half after launch from here at the Kennedy Space Center.
11: So this obviously was an event where the weather forecast was sort of being made in a similar way to D-Day, but there's probably a lot of engineering information that impacted, you know, whether it was okay to launch on that particular day, even though it was very cold. And obviously rocketing is a very sensitive thing that also is impacted very strongly by the weather. And probably a lot of pressure on NASA to get that rocket off while the media was paying attention. It'd be interesting to see how that played out and reconstruct that information so that we can try to learn more about that particular event. But obviously another tragedy, unfortunately, that didn't end up as positive as D-Day.
9: Yeah, like you mentioned, definitely a lot of parallels here just in terms of the pressure those forecasters must have been under. And unfortunately, that did take a more tragic turn than the D-Day forecast did. All right. Thank you for joining us, Steve.
11: Pleasure to be here.
9: We've been talking with Steve Nesbitt, professor in the Department of Climate, Meteorology, and Atmospheric Sciences at the University of Illinois. I'm Eddie Wolf, graduate research assistant in the Department of Climate, Meteorology, and Atmospheric Sciences at the University of Illinois. Thanks for joining us on Weather Realness. Do you have a weather or climate question you want us to answer? Leave us a voicemail at 217-333-2141 or email weatherrealness@illinois.edu.
17: On the Great Plains, prairies are turning into woods and shrubs. Ranchers have been fighting back for years, trying to save the rangeland that feeds their cattle, with mixed results. Now, some say it's time to talk about what to do next in places where wide open vistas likely aren't coming back. Harvest Public Media's Celia Yopis Jepson reports.
18: Alex McKiernan is driving me across his southeast Nebraska ranch on a four-wheeler, showing me all the trees and shrubs he and his ranch manager have spent years trying to kill. There's an Osage orange sapling about my height. A few years ago, they hacked open the tree trunk and squirted in herbicide.
19: So look at the base. Those really bright green glossy leaves are new basil sprouts. So that tree has been dead for years, and it's coming back.
18: Why is that a problem? Cattle eat grass. Woody plants shade out grass. Also, this cattle ranch is tall grass prairie. It's an increasingly rare ecosystem that once covered a lot of the Midwest, but was mostly lost to cropland. Trees and shrubs are a big threat to what's left. But as much as McKiernan tries to fend them off with controlled fires, with herbicide, they just keep coming.
19: I mean, look across this landscape. Like, there are thousands of trees in front of us and thousands of little woody shrubs.
18: So in 2024, he decided to set aside the herbicide and add a second kind of livestock. Hundreds of goats. His goats happily strip shrubs and saplings of every last leaf. Yes, they still grow back, but for McKiernan, that's okay.
19: Great, that's more goat feed.
18: The shrubs will feed the goats year after year, and he can sell them for meat. So since he doesn't think he can beat the woody plants, he's changed his goal to coexisting. Jesse Nippert is a grassland ecologist at Kansas State University. He says some regions do still have intact prairie that's critical to protect. But there are other places where it's unrealistic to wipe the landscape clean of woody plants.
20: In the areas that have transitioned into a shrubland or a woodland, you're probably never going to get it back to this idealized pre-colonial, you know, landscape painting.
18: Humans have stacked the deck in favor of woody plants. We added more carbon dioxide to the air, which helps them grow faster and in drier places. And climate change is bringing wetter winters. That gives them a leg up, too. All those trees and shrubs are sucking water from streams and soil and stripping landscapes of biodiversity. Marissa Ollering is the director of science for the Nature Conservancy in Minnesota and the Dakotas. And in northern prairies, she's seen snowberry thickets take over.
21: Western snowberry can get really dense in a lot of places. And the problem is, if you get really dense snowberry, the only thing that grows underneath it is like Kentucky bluegrass.
18: If that's all that's left, it is not a good thing. And it's happening all across prairies as a handful of woody species muscle out a kaleidoscope of grasses and wildflowers.
21: If you have one shrubby species and like one grass species underneath, you reduce your bird community, reduce your insect community.
18: From Oklahoma up to South Dakota, dense juniper woods are cropping up with barely anything growing beneath them. In Kansas, wild plum is a big problem. In Texas, honey mesquite. So scientists like Nippert at Kansas State are thinking about how to reach a kind of balance in places where intact prairies likely aren't coming back.
20: So we need to be thinking about ways where there are some trees out there, but we're still having fresh water, forage for animals, diverse plants and animal species.
18: But he says there's no one way to achieve this. It'll depend on the specifics of each landowner's situation and goals. For McKiernan in Nebraska, goats check all the boxes. They're eating a lot of woody plants. Plus, they're boosting his bottom line.
19: We could not pay this mortgage without goats. Full stop.
18: His cattle margins were thin. Now the goat herd has doubled his livestock revenue. I'm Celia Yopis-Jepson, Harvest Public Media.

0: How strong is the evidence in a 30-year-old murder case? A man is accused of killing the rapper Tupac Shakur in 1996. And we hear about the closing arguments on the next Morning Edition from NPR News.
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3: 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I'm meteorologist Andrew Pritchard. I've spent a lifetime tracking the skies and storms above central Illinois. 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
6: I'm your host, Steve Nesbitt, head of the Department of Climate, Meteorology, and Atmospheric Sciences at the University of Illinois Urbana-Champaign. Did you know that over 41 million Americans speak Spanish at home? But weather news and climate information is primarily reported in English. So what happens when severe weather warnings are not understood? What happens when the severity of a tornado or a thunderstorm isn't clearly translated or understood by our communities? Speaking with us today on the connection between weather and language is Joseph Trujillo Falcon, assistant professor at the University of Illinois Urbana-Champaign in the Department of Climate, Meteorology, and Atmospheric Sciences. He leads the Advancing Language Equity and Resilience in the Atmospheric Sciences Lab, known as ALERTUS, which focuses on improving weather communications to non-English communities. Welcome to Weather Realness, Joseph.
7: Thank you so much, Steve. I'm so happy to be here and really advocate for these multilingual groups.
6: So can you tell us what the challenges are for people in non-English communities? I mean, we receive weather information on our phones, from the news, from the newspaper. How do they access weather information and warnings?
7: You know, it really depends on the multilingual community at hand, but I think we need to start off with the fundamentals. A lot of multilingual communities either are not from the United States or not have a disaster subculture that kind of gets them to understand these kinds of extreme weather events. I'd like to provide a personal example. I was born in Lima, Peru, and moved to the United States when I was 5 years old. Growing up, I heard from my grandparents stories about earthquakes and how to stay safe against them. Never in my life did I hear anything about a tornado or a hail event. So that the second that I stepped here in the United States, oh my goodness, it was kind of a shock just to see all of it unfold. And with that in mind, the fact that even to this present day, there's no English to Spanish weather and climate dictionary in the United States. We have yet to establish official terminology for even some weather terms. It only amplifies these challenges in reaching the most vulnerable in disasters, because time and time again, we've noted that the forecast can be as accurate as can be, but if it's not understood in the language that individual or community member understands it in, then they simply do not receive it nor engage with it.
6: Yeah, I mean, this is a common problem even for native English speakers, not understanding the scientific context, right? And so it's sort of just like adding on another layer that complicates things for people.
7: For sure.
6: So within the Spanish-speaking community, who are the most vulnerable people in being affected by the lack of multilingual weather forecasting?
7: First off, definitely those that are limited English proficient. Really, they depend mainly on multilingual information for life-saving actions. It's also immigrants that are not used to the kind of weather extremes that are experienced here in the United States, that even if they were to receive a theoretical translated message, they may not know necessarily what a tornado means. Something I always like to highlight is just how beautiful and diverse language is, but also how complicated it can make weather messaging. An example I like to always showcase is in Arabic. The word tornado and hurricane is actually the same word in that language, really more indicating a rotating column of wind. And so if we can't really explain and describe that hazard in nature to the community member, how can we ever expect them to take it seriously? It's those two angles here that are really important as we consider the most vulnerable in this context.
6: And I think your research has shown that there's inconsistencies between things that we sort of take for granted in English that might map to different sort of mental maps in different languages, right? Can you talk a little bit about that?
7: 100%. You know, really, this all started as a big conversation back in 1987 with a big tornado that was approaching Zaragoza, Texas.
8: An F4 tornado, an EF5 by today's standards, tore through the small West Texas town of Zaragoza. It caused devastation as far as the eye could see.
9: That day, the Zaragoza tornado became one of the deadliest in Texas history. 20 minutes before the twister struck, the Weather Service issued a tornado warning. And even though the warning was broadcast, many didn't hear it because most residents listened to radio stations from Mexico.
7: And there was a radio announcer at the time trying to translate tornado warning into Spanish, but realized there was not a direct translation of the word warning. Depending on where you're from or how you're raised in Latin America for a Spanish speaker, you speak a very different dialect, a regional variety of the language, to where that term could actually get translated in 5 to 6 different ways. And some of my research has really delved into this to study the sociolinguistic nuances of language and how that also affects how people perceive risk and make sense of it. We actually tested the current National Weather Service tornado watch and warning a terminology that is currently being used present day, and we found that people actually think that an advisory is riskier than a warning because that translation is not communicating the urgency in Spanish. The word for tornado warning in Spanish as of right now is aviso de tornado, which essentially is more of rather a soft pat on the back rather than you need to go seek shelter immediately. And so that's something we've been studying and really trying to find more dialect neutral ways that no matter where you come from, you're still able to engage and truly understand this information.
6: Right. And even, for example, the difference in the word weather versus climate. Right. If you go to different countries, they're using different terminology.
7: Yeah. I mean, we can go back to the fundamentals of it all. Even in Spanish, weather and climate usually is just said as clima, and it's used interchangeably. And really here, even in the United States, there's been instances where some media markets have taken advantage of that to spread some kind of misinformation to say that climate change is not real and saying that, weather and climate are the same thing because technically it's the same word. And if I've been trying to frame it in that sort of way. I've heard instances, and NBC reported that radio stations across the Southeast sometimes were using that to spread that sort of misinformation. So yes, this language nuance can also be used to spread misinformation as well, which is why I believe it's so critical to really establish a threshold and establish a objective way to communicate this in languages other than English, because this is only one instance of many.
6: It seems like there's a sort of a little bit of a vacuum of information for a lot of people. How do some of these communities that you study get weather information, and how might it be different from the channels that we use as English speakers?
7: Yeah, you know, even in warning communication research, it's always been that we really rely on a lot of these official sources, like government agencies, broadcast meteorologists, for example, for this life-saving information. But my research has really found that, especially in multilingual communities where that information may not be able to be provided by an official quote-unquote agency, they really more rely on community leaders. One instance is where we did interviews with survivors of the December 10th to 11th, 2021 tornado outbreak.
10: Starting the night of December 10th, at least 59 twisters carved through 10 states, a swarm you wouldn't expect 2 weeks before winter. The storm threw down one twister that cut a path of destruction of more than 165 miles. One meteorologist we talked with called that tornado the beast.
7: We found in those instances that they were not tuning in to the local television station, nor even looking at the National Weather Service. They were asking their local community leaders that did not have any meteorological expertise, but were people that have built trust in their community over time. So, for example, in Arkansas, there was a big Hispanic center there where they helped the local immigrant community out with translation services, health services during the pandemic, that when that time came along, they also trusted them for tornado information. And so how we've been trying to engage these folks in the future is really to reimagine how we can distribute information across various kinds of mediums to reach these community leaders. Maybe they need to be just as much of an integrated weather partner as some of these official agencies may be in the future.
6: And I think the event that you're talking about is the event that impacted Paducah, Kentucky.
7: Mm-hmm.
6: And can you talk a little bit more about how specific communities may have been impacted by the language barrier?
7: That event really opened my eyes to really go out and talk to these tornado survivors, because for the most part, there's no Telemundo or Univision station in Paducah. And so a lot of these people were not even aware that a severe thunderstorm event was happening, despite broadcasters really putting it out there in English just days before the event. And so for a lot of them, when they heard the sirens wail all across town, that was the first time they ever heard of a tornado even happening. And I remember talking to an emergency manager in Bowling Green, Kentucky. They told me that just the tornado track itself directly impacted people that spoke over 15 different languages. That was just the tornado track itself. And one language in particular that really captivated my interest, and really that I've been working on to expand stuff in, is indigenous languages as well. We know, we think about Spanish in Latin America as something that where a lot of people, the language that a lot of people speak, but specifically there was one community from Guatemala where they spoke an indigenous language, Quiche, and it was like a game of telephone where the school administrators would translate it from English to Spanish to the children, and then the children would have to translate it from Spanish to Quiche to the community. And just like in any game of telephone, the message can get lost, and it sure did.
6: Yeah, and I think that particular event impacted the town of Mayfield, mm-hmm. and a lot of the people in a particular factory were a very diverse group of people, and they were relying on their employer at work for the weather information, and apparently was not communicated very well. It caused a lot of problems.
7: Yeah, and my research team has really been trying to tackle this explicitly. One of my graduate students, Elizabeth de Jesus Otero, led a field campaign just this last summer to go visit communities in Kansas in farm worker employment settings to really understand how currently decision-making is being made during extreme weather events. For example, OSHA has suggested guidance on what to do when if extreme weather were to arrive, but there's not anything concrete and to be able to move forward and tell them that they have to do something. And so we really got to learn some insights in that. And I think it's a wonderful conversation to move on to the future, not just for Spanish speakers, but really for everybody on how we can stay safe in our workplaces with all of this extreme weather.
6: We're talking about the importance of multilingual weather forecasting with Joseph Trujillo Falcon, assistant professor in the Department of Climate, Meteorology, and Atmospheric Sciences at the University of Illinois. So you mentioned a little bit earlier about cultural differences that might impact who people trust. And of course, here in the United States, we're very fortunate to have really a world-class weather agency that's putting out all of these warnings. They strive to warn everybody, and this may differ a little bit in other countries, right? So can you talk a little bit about what people in different countries might have inherited between their relationship with government agencies and following directions versus what we take for granted here in the United States?
7: You know, I've had the opportunity to interview community members about this, and some of them have closer connections. For example, in Mexico, El Servicio Meteorológico Nacional, SMN, is their National Weather Service equivalent. People, especially in coastal communities, have engaged with them a lot, especially through hurricane events, and they're really more used to that warning framework. But even in the same country, areas in the mountainous areas of Mexico, they haven't really engaged with that agency as much. So it really just depends on the geography and what kind of weather they've been experiencing. That's one example. But then there's others across Central America where the meteorological agency is such a small office that it doesn't really have much outreach out there. And then when you look in South America, the limited sparse radar coverage across countries in South America also have limited the ability for the National Weather Service to truly engage with the community. As noted in Brazil by some of these tornadoes that happened just this last year that caught a lot of community members off guard. And so, yeah, a lot of people either or most likely for the most part, do not engage with their National Weather Service agencies, not because they don't want to, but because of limited resources. And so they come in here with a very new warning system. And that's something that in the communication space I've been really trying to delve into and theorize about, because a communication theory, we've actually been able to understand how people adapt to a new country and how they really apply some of their own cultural backgrounds and really adapt to that new culture. But a lot can be said about weather cultures, climate cultures, and see how they adapt to that so that we can better tailor information for them in the future.
6: So, Joseph, your work has driven policy across the National Weather Service and NOAA, which is the agency that runs our weather services in the U.S. Can you talk about how your work has changed how multilingual weather communication is done within the U.S. and how it's compared with what has been done in the past?
7: You know, when I first began this journey, I actually wanted to be a bilingual broadcaster on television and be able to engage with communities firsthand. But realizing that there wasn't a set infrastructure for multilingual communication across NOAA and the National Weather Service, it was a big mission of mine to begin this research journey in being very applicable to government agencies. And one of the very first successes we had was with the Storm Prediction Center's Categorical Outlook. Some of you may be familiar with it, as it gives you a heads up for severe weather the next coming days and how severe and intense it can be. And there were Spanish translations that was set in at the time, but alluding to some of the conversations we had just a couple of minutes ago, some of those translations were not understood from different kinds of Spanish speakers in Latin America, and it was not communicating the urgency we wanted it to. And so we conducted a nationwide survey of Spanish speakers, evaluated the current system, and evaluated a new one that we proposed alongside sociolinguists. And sure enough, we found that the new one that was based on sociolinguistic backgrounds to really consider those dialects really did engage with those users more. And so we passed it forward to the Storm Prediction Center. And as of just a couple of years ago, it's been operationalized and used by broadcast meteorologists across the country. The very first research cooperations effort in Spanish, a very historic achievement that has really opened the door for further advancements. More recently, we've been using AI to translate extreme weather information in not just Spanish, but multiple non-English languages, including Vietnamese, French, Samoan, among others, to really try to reimagine how we can reach communities from across the country. And that has been a 5-year-long effort, but we've really invested in training a specific AI in a specific context so that it doesn't confuse, for example, tornado watch into a clock.
6: So what are some of the risks and limitations in using AI, but also the strengths going across some of these different products?
7: When we began this journey in training a specific AI model for extreme weather communication, we did have to consider a lot of these limitations. First off, the fact that there are no terminology sometimes in these kinds of languages. And so, for example, one of my favorite instances was when the AI translated like atmospheric trough to a trough where pigs eat, for example. We were just completely missing the point here. Or a rip current in Spanish translated to the word resaca, which means rip current for Spanish speakers, but hangover for the rest of Latin America. And so the dialect nuance is something that an AI is not instantly able to get a hold of, but something, a methodology that we directly use to address that limitation was to have human in the loop functions within this AI. Make sure that bilingual meteorologists and certified translators from the American Translators Association were actively feeding into the model and training it in the proper context of weather and climate so that it does understand this terminology. Another thing too, another limitation is actually not within the AI itself, but our current emergency system. Because when we look at the mobile emergency alerts that we'd receive sometimes, and you hear the big vibrating noise with the amber alerts, for example, that system currently doesn't support special characters, which is very important for multilingual communication, because sometimes a special character can really displace the kind of meaning for that sort of message. And so it's been very interesting. You know, the FCC recently passed a new standard to have multilingual templates for wireless emergency alerts automated for the next couple of years by 2028. And as that starts to become a requirement, it's something that our field has been considering. How should we approach and how should we integrate AI in all of this? But I think if we do incorporate that human in the loop function, I think we can achieve more things that we thought we could have never been able to do before.
6: So thinking to the future, what would you like to see in the next decade to improve multilingual communication for weather?
7: if I got to dream big, it's to continue investing in this AI service, just because it has really transformed the way how we've been able to communicate multilingual communication across the agency. You know, previous to this, it was all based on volunteer translation teams of operational forecasters that already had a lot to do. But this AI has reduced translation time from 1 hour for some forecast products to 2 to 3 minutes. We were inspired a lot, actually, from Environment Canada, who it is a requirement for them, federal law, to translate into English and French. And the way they do it is they make all of their warnings in English. The automated translation then translates it to French. And just like they have a 24-hour-a-day, 7-day-a-week weather office, they also have one for translation services. So those French translators just do some quick fixes, and the English warning comes out, and about 30 seconds later, the French one comes out. If I could dream big, that would be my big dream for the United States, to kind of really use that model. It's been successful in other countries, and I think we could very well advance it here too, to truly create a multilingual communication system that serves those 68.8 million Americans who speak a language other than English at home.
6: So if you're just tuning in, you're listening to Weather Realness, the weekly podcast about weather and climate. Today we're talking about the intersection between weather and language with Joseph Turiel-Falcone, an assistant professor in the University

0: speakers or any other kind of non-English language speakers. It's also for English speakers as well. People are willing to really engage in this information and really start to process it. We just haven't presented it to them in a way that they can engage with it with. So I think, you know, that was something, a big finding for me that really opened my eyes. And also just really in the multilingual landscape, looking at these indigenous languages, I would have never considered it, but I've really opened my eyes a ton when I talked to the Quiché speaking community out in Mayfield, Kentucky, and even here locally in Urbana-Champaign, when I have had the unique opportunity to interact with the Kanjobal speaking community and a Mayan language as well, and to really understand how they contextualize weather risk. For example, for them, sun showers is actually a threat that they... If a sun shower does happen, and for those listening, that is an event where the sun's out, yet it's still raining outside. For them, they have to go inside their homes and really close all of the windows and not interact with it whatsoever, because their culture says that if a raindrop falls during that event on your head, your hair may turn gray. And so when I asked them, what kind of weather needs do you need? They did not even approach me for tornado needs. They were like, can you forecast sun showers by any chance? And I was like, wow, you know?
1: Yeah.
0: And so it's just so cool and unique to learn these cultural backgrounds of these different language groups, just to see what they need and how we can tailor it to more engage with them in the future.
1: So thank you for joining us, Joseph.
0: Thank you so much. It's been a pleasure.
1: We've been talking with Joseph Turrillo-Falcón, assistant professor in the University of Illinois Department of Climate, Meteorology, and Atmospheric Sciences. Thanks for joining us today on Weather Realness. Have a weather or climate question you want us to answer? Leave us a voicemail at 217-333-2141 or email weatherrealness@illinois.edu.
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3: 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In Professor T, Season 5, Jasper's instincts reignite just as personal turmoil threatens to cloud his judgment. 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As Maya steps into the lead, Chloe's confidence grows, and Dan begins a romance that could lead to his destruction. 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
6: 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I'm Bobby Carter, bringing you concerts from the archives of the popular Tiny Desk series. On the show, R&B from British singer Georgia Smith. An old soul for a new generation, Nubia Garcia.

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2: Live from NPR News in Washington, I'm Janine Herbst. For the first time in a month, the U.S. and Iran traded fire today. The U.S. Central Command says U.S. forces launched strikes on Iranian rocket launchers on Larak Island in the Strait of Hormuz, saying it observed the Islamic Revolutionary Guard getting ready to launch.

0: sea mines. In response, the Iranian Guard launched an attack at U.S. bases in Jordan, according to Iranian state media, and says there were deaths among its members in the U.S. attack. More than 2,000 people are missing, including Americans, after last week's catastrophic flooding along the Nepal-Tibet border. NPR's Chandelise Duster has more.
1: Authorities in Nepal say they are searching for more than 2,000 people from various countries, 4 days after flooding along the Nepal-Tibet border. U.S. State Department spokesperson Tommy Piggott told ABC News on Sunday, 85 Americans are still unaccounted for and 9 have been evacuated. He also said they were not aware of American deaths. The State Department, Piggott said, is sending aid to assist in recovery efforts.
2: We have activated from the State Department $3.6 million in emergency humanitarian assistance. That includes up to 3 months of emergency food for up to 10,000 flood-affected households.
1: The U.S. Embassy in Nepal has warned that heavy rain through Tuesday could lead to more flooding in the region. Chandelise Duster, NPR News.
0: At least 20 people are missing after extreme flash flooding in a remote area of the Grand Canyon closed the Colorado River and forced dozens to evacuate. That includes Erica Viola and her husband, who were camping at the Bright Angel Campground near Phantom Ranch in Arizona.
3: Running as hard as I could, but you can't get too far in knee-deep mud and water and debris everywhere. And yeah, there was a moment there where I didn't think I was going to be able to make it in time.
0: The National Park Service says nearly all footbridges over Bright Angel Creek were destroyed. The Weather Service says thunderstorms and flooding are possible through tomorrow. The price of French fries and funnel cake at the Minnesota State Fair is going up, but as NPR Scott Horsley reports, the price of corn dogs, that's down this year.
4: There are many ways to measure inflation. Economist Tyler Shipper at the University of St. Thomas has been tracking prices at the Minnesota State Fair to compile what he calls the on-a-stick price index.
5: Whenever people go to the fair, it's an interesting event because people are generally not thinking about pinching every dollar and every cent, but they still certainly see it because it's an affordability issue for them.
4: The price of fried Oreos is up sharply this year, but cheese curd prices are flat. The overall cost of living on a stick is up just over 3% from a year ago. That's a smaller annual increase than the two previous years, suggesting that fairground inflation is cooling, but still hotter than most people would like. Scott Horsley, NPR News, Washington.
0: And you're listening to NPR News. Closing arguments are expected tomorrow in the trial of Duane Davis, accused of orchestrating the shooting of rapper Tupac Shakur nearly 30 years ago. In his 2019 memoir, he said he was in the car that held the gunman that shot and killed Tupac in Las Vegas. Davis has pleaded not guilty to one count of murder with the use of a deadly weapon. Some 54 million children are headed back to school if their year hasn't already begun. They face traditional first day of school jitters along with changes related to screen time and artificial intelligence. NPR's Nirvi Shah has more.
6: Many kids had to accept last year that they could no longer access their cell phones at school. This year, some schools are going further, cutting back on screen time altogether, including tablets and laptops for classwork. Schools are also grappling with the role artificial intelligence should play in class. Some districts are experimenting with the technology. For example, one district in Ohio has tested an AI chatbot that serves as a tutor. David Lawrence is superintendent of Dayton Public Schools.
7: I think when the history is written, it'll say that, hey, they were really cutting edge, innovative, and ahead of the curve in the interest of children.
6: Also this year, fewer kids may have access to free meals at school, and parents are opting kindergartners out of childhood vaccines in record numbers. Nirvi Shah, NPR News.
0: At the weekend box office, Spider-Man Brand New Day took the top spot with $22 million in its fifth weekend. That brings its worldwide total to $2.3 billion. And in second place, the Looney Tunes features Coyote vs. Acme. This is NPR News.
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11: It's Tiny Desk Radio from NPR Music. I'm Bobby Carter. And today, oh, today, I'm so excited about this show I've been waiting for a long time. We're going to talk about the outrageously solid music scene coming out of London. We'll feature sets from singer-songwriter Ray and saxophonist Nubira Garcia. But to get us started, the singer Georgia Smith. Now, the Tiny Desk is, now we're based out of Washington, D.C., but we've got our ears listening to the entire world. My pal Nikki Birch is a video producer for NPR Music, and she also, like myself, has a very soft spot in her heart for music that's coming out of London. So she's going to be my guide for this episode. What up, Nikki?
12: What's up, Mr. Tiny Desk?
11: Yeah.
12: I know you love when I call you that.
11: You know I do.
12: Yeah. But, you know, you're right. I grew up in Germany, and this was before the days of streaming. It took months for new stuff from the States to get to Europe. So I grew up on Viva, which is a German music station, and MTV from the UK were my staples. They were my lifeline to music discovery. So artists like Sade or Soul to Soul, Bush, my favorite boy bands from that era, like Take That and E17, or like Shola Amon, the Spice Girls. That was the soundtrack of my teens.
11: All right, so first of all, Nikki, these artists that we're going to talk about today, they all have ties to the London music scene. But is there a common thread between them?
12: Besides the fact that they stay racking up nominations and wins, there are two things that stood out to me about them. One is that their music comes from a place of deep honesty. All their performances, you can feel that they're digging into the place that inspired them to write that music, right? Their lyrics are relatable. You can feel their words. And then there's Nubira Garcia, a jazz saxophonist who's known for her lush compositions. But on her album Odyssey, she adds lyrics to the mix. The second thing is that they have music education backgrounds. That is such an important thing. I see that with the musicians who come out of like Berkeley and New School here, like they form a community. They play with each other. They've known each other for a long time. And you're seeing that also with the London Cats.
11: Now that you bring that up, the studying part, that leans into just how precise these three sets are. It's very soulful, but they don't miss a note, and it's all precise. And that really speaks to what you're talking about, how they actually study this music.
12: I think a lot of times people just assume that talent is enough to get you there, but musicians are technicians. You know, they spend hours and hours and hours by themselves in a room practicing. It's the same thing with vocalists. You have to be able to immerse yourself in the pain or the joy that you're feeling. And a lot of times that happens on your own.
11: Georgia Smith is the first that we're going to hear from today. Now, she's been compared to Sade, who she also counts as an influence. But her collaborations range anywhere from Drake and Kendrick to Burna Boy and Mobb Deep. But what else should we know before we listen to her set?
12: Her songs range from introspection to activism. I know that she says that Amy Winehouse and Nina Simone are major influences, and you can hear that in her voice. But I also hear reggae artists like Steel Pulse or Damian Marley or even Barrington Levy. And I'm always going to go back to the musicians. That band is tight.
11: Yeah, shout out to Femi on the drums right there, the opening to this set. That drum lick at the top. Also, this set, Georgia Smith's Tiny Desk, is still in our top 10 most viewed on our YouTube page.
12: Yeah.
11: So, you want to hear it?
12: Let's go.
11: This is Georgia Smith at the Tiny Desk.
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0: I remember that day like it was yesterday. This was back in 2018. This was right before Georgia blew up. That was Georgia Smith. She just sang Teenage Fantasy. And Georgia Smith started that set with her hit On My Mind. Sidney Madden and Morgan Noel Smith produced that concert. Josh Rogerson recorded and mixed it. Now after the break, saxophone with swag from Nubia Garcia. Nikki Burch is sticking around.
1: I'm not Mr. Nubia.
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0: It's Tiny Desk Radio from NPR Music. I'm Bobby Carter, here with my homie Nikki Burch. What up, Nikki?
1: What's good, Bobby?
0: We're going to keep exploring the London scene. In a little bit, we'll have a performance from Ray. But first,
1: Nubia Garcia.
0: All right, Nikki, so you were the one who brought Nubia to the Tiny Desk. So I want to go back. The first time you saw her. Where were you and what stood out?
1: It was Winter Jazz Fest 2018, and I was filming concerts for the festival. So I get set up with my camera, and this woman comes on the stage with the tenor sax, and she started playing and it just blew me away. Her tone, her compositions, like everything about that performance, I left feeling just so light and so inspired.
0: So what's Nubia been up to since then? Like, where does she stand in that super talented London jazz scene these days?
1: I mean, she's out here touring. That's, I think, what jazz artists want the most. They want to be able to travel, to get their music out there, to get it heard, to be seen. And I think she really breaks that whole mentality of jazz is dead. And that doesn't apply anymore. It doesn't apply here. It doesn't apply in the UK. It doesn't apply anywhere else.
0: All right, well, let's get to it. Now, we got to remember, this show was highly anticipated because she did do a Tiny Test home concert a few years ago. So set the scene. She brought strings. Not a pairing that you always see with a saxophone, right, Nikki?
1: No, not usually. Jazz with strings are always my favorite because it adds an element of romance. She brought violins, viola, upright bass, cello. And to get us completely in the vibe, Nubia lit a stick of bespoke incense called Odyssey. It's one that she created to go along with her album of the same name.
0: So let's get right into it. Here's Nubia Garcia at the Tiny Desk, starting things off with Dawn.

Thank you so much. Thank you, thank you, thank you, thank you so much. That last track was called Solstice, and we started with a track called Dawn. And next up, we're going to do a tune called

never written my own lyrics for, so I hope you enjoy them. Thank you. Your journey is yours. Full of many twists and turns.

Your difference is your power. Our differences can be our collective power.

0: That was Nubia Garcia at the Tiny Desk, and what we just heard was Triumphance. She also played Odyssey, Clarity, Solstice, and Dawn. This Tiny Desk was produced by the one and only Nikki Bird. Josh Newell was the audio engineer.
1: Your journey is yours. 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
0: It's Tiny Desk Radio from NPR Music. I'm Bobby Carter. Now, we've spent today looking at the London music scene, and we got one more for you. A star in the making by the name

0: That's a bit of her 2025 hit, Where's My Husband? She was born Rachel King, and even if you don't know her music, you're definitely familiar with Ray's work. She's written hits for the likes of Ellie Goulding, Charlie XCX, and even Beyoncé. Now, I've still got Nikki Burch on the line to talk about Ray's sound and her songwriting chops. What up, Nikki?
1: Hey, hey, hey.
0: So Ray's been in the music game for a while. She was just 17 when she signed a record deal in 2014. Now, at the time, she was writing songs for all these big stars, but she wasn't really doing what she wanted, which was making her own music.
1: Man, I think back to 17, and I don't remember what I was doing.
0: you weren't doing this.
1: Definitely not this. Maybe sneaking out of the house or something. But, you know, I've worked with a lot of singer-songwriters over the years, and it can be tough to get respect, especially if you're a female vocalist. A lot of people say, hey, just look pretty, sing the songs, and that's it. The industry wants to box you in into a marketable image. You have to prove yourself again and again, and it can be a really steep climb. You don't go into this expecting to have to fight for yourself. You're expecting to, like, hey, I have a team and they're going to support me. But it doesn't always work out that way. So in 2021, Ray went to Twitter and she was basically saying, y'all, I have had enough of this. I am tired of being a polite pop star. I want to make my own music. Like, what are we doing here? I can't imagine what that does to a young artist, like someone who only wants to share their music with the world. Well, she ended up leaving that label and released 21st Century Blues in 2023.
0: And the album was worth the wait. You know, 21st Century Blues made quite a few best albums lists for 2023. It's like we actually got to listen to Ray for the first time.
1: Mm.
0: Her whole sound, not just her lyrics or her production, but in every inch of the record. So, Nikki, just tell me about that sound. What makes it special?
1: What makes it special to me is when a vocalist is also a musician. It's like we were talking about before, the technique, the technicality between it. They're able to use their voice as an instrument, and they can also hang with the band, which means they can take creative control of their music. I think there are singers, and then there are vocalists. And vocalists have the ability to do what I just described. They have the skill to lead projects forward and to earn the respect of the people that they're playing with. Like, I'm thinking of Ella Fitzgerald or Billie Holiday, Betty Carter, artists like Jean Baylor, who I've never heard sing a bad note, or even Lady Gaga. Like, they have everything it takes to communicate their vision. They have the vocabulary and the lyricism, and they're not afraid to get messy and get deep when it comes to their songwriting. Ray, to me, is in that company. She's a powerful force. She can do it all. And it comes out in her songwriting. In 2024, she got nominated for 3 Grammys. And she cleaned up at the Brit Awards. She received the most wins ever won by an artist in a single ceremony.
0: Well, it's time to hear. Here's Ray at the Tiny Desk.
2: Hi, I'm Ray. And this is the band.
3: Say hi.
4: Hi.
2: We're so unbelievably excited to be here today. We're going to sing you some songs from my debut album, My 21st Century Blues.

I'm a songwriter for a living, okay? I usually have all the words, but I'm genuinely speechless. It's been a long journey in my career, and all I've really wanted is to be respected and seen as a musician, and that's exactly what this moment is for me. So I'm almost a little bit emotional. Like, this is really beautiful, and I'm so grateful. So grateful. So we're going to get into the next song. This is Five Star Hotels. We're going to do a little version for you now. It goes like this.

3, what they say, I think you should take a break, get on a plane, yeah, call it the sweetest escape, I wanna go, I wanna feel your body, people gonna talk, like it or not, so maybe don't talk.

0: That was Ray at the tiny desk. We just heard 5-star hotels. She also played Worth It. That show was produced by yours truly, along with Ashley Pointer. Josh Rogerson was the audio engineer.
1: 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Neil Tivol is the technical director for the show, and Lars Gotrich is the series editor.
0: Saraya Muhammad is our executive producer, and Sonali Mehta is the executive director of NPR Music. Kaylin Ellis composes that theme. Nikki, this is one of the ones. I appreciate you. This is a lot of fun. Thanks for being with me today.
1: Yo, thanks for asking me to join.
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3: I'm Katie Smith. Join me for Not by the Playbook from the BBC. 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
4: 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Sports in America is next.
5: From WHYY and PRX, this is Sports in America. I'm David Green. The U.S. Open is officially in full swing. And so we're sitting down with Gary Nathan. He is the senior correspondent at the tennis outlet, The Second Serve. We'll talk through the injuries plaguing some of tennis's biggest stars and what that means for this year's Open. And then we'll do something a little different. Usually on the show, we talk to elite athletes, but today it's all about people like you and me. People like Claire Frank, who wanted one more chance to be a jock again. Claire was a firefighter for more than 30 years who, in retirement, decided to play pickleball. In her latest book, Just One More Game, A Pickleball Quest, she is trying to answer some of the sport's burning questions, like how did it get its name? What's the kitchen? And why can't 24 million Americans get enough? That is all coming up next on Sports in America.

0: Live from NPR News, I'm Dale Willman. Iranian state media says the country's Revolutionary Guard attacked U.S. bases in Jordan today with ballistic missiles. Iran says the attack was in response to a U.S. military attack on two Iranian launchers on Larak Island in the Strait of Hormuz. The attacks follow weeks of relative calm and strikes between the two countries. NPR's Hadil Alshalchi reports.
1: U.S. Central Command said that the U.S. forces struck after observing the Islamic Revolutionary Guard Corps forces preparing to launch rockets with sea mines into the Strait of Hormuz. It said the U.S. military had completed clearing sea mines from the Strait's international shipping routes last week. Iranian state media said that a U.S. drone carried out the attack, and the Revolutionary Guard said there were deaths among its fighters. Larak Island is primarily used as an Iranian military post. Iran has normally responded by targeting U.S. installations in the Gulf and Jordan. Hadil Alshalchi, NPR News, Istanbul.
0: Treasury Secretary Scott Bessin says the Trump administration will soon impose sanctions on another bank. The sanctions are aimed at stopping money transactions by Iran. In an interview with the Associated Press, Bessin said money transactions by Iran have to

0: be stopped. A telescope that will study how galaxies are held together and how the universe expands successfully launched today from the Kennedy Space Center. Marion Summerall from Central Florida Public Media reports.
1: The Nancy Grace Roman Space Telescope successfully launched this morning at 7:26 Eastern Time atop SpaceX's Falcon Heavy rocket. Roman will search for dark energy, which could explain why our universe expands, and dark matter, what holds galaxies together. Plus, it will study exoplanets, or planets that orbit stars outside our solar system. Roman will travel about 1 million miles from Earth to start its observations. The telescope's view is about 100 times larger than the Hubble Space Telescope. For NPR News, I'm Marion Summerall at the Kennedy Space Center.
0: Jury deliberations resume in Massachusetts Monday in the trial of Lindsay Clancy, who's charged with killing her three children. As Deborah Becker from member station WBUR reports, Clancy's lawyers are using an insanity defense.
2: Lindsay Clancy's defense says she was experiencing postpartum psychosis and should not be held criminally responsible for killing her children. In Massachusetts, that means that the prosecution has to prove Clancy was mentally well enough to understand or control her actions. Boston defense attorney Keith Halpern says that could work in Clancy's favor.
3: Massachusetts law is actually more favorable to defendants than many states.
2: National data show the insanity defense is argued in only about 1% of felony cases. For NPR News, I'm Deborah Becker in Boston.
0: And you're listening to NPR News. Police in Switzerland say one person was killed and five others injured when gunfire broke out during a rave in a town 29 miles west of Zurich. Police say they're still looking for potentially more than one suspect. No motive has been determined for that shooting. Golfer Scottie Scheffler won his second FedEx Cup championship today at the East Lake Golf Club in Atlanta. It's the sport's richest prize. From member station WABE in Atlanta, Alex Helmick reports.
4: Scheffler receives $10 million for the victory, pushing his all-time tour winnings to more than $130 million and passing Tiger Woods at the top of the PGA career earnings list. The world's top-ranked golfer, who also won the event in 2024, began the final round 3 shots behind Victor Hovland, but he soon caught him and then passed him on the 13th hole, hanging on for a 3-shot lead. The Tour Championship is the season-ending tournament for the PGA Tour. It's also the next-to-last time the event will be played regularly at the East Lake Golf Club. The Tour is set to start rotating the event each year, starting in 2028. For NPR News, I'm Alex Helmick in Atlanta.
0: Spider-Man Brand New Day finished its 5th week of distribution still on top, pulling in another $22.2 million in North American ticket sales. Its worldwide total has now surpassed $2.3 billion, and it's the 4th highest grossing movie of all time. Newcomer Coyote vs. Acme plays 2nd, bringing in $15.5 million, while the Ridley Scott action drama Dog Stars flopped with just $8 million. I'm Dale Willman, NPR News.
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6: Hey, everybody. Okay, we are going to be making quite a racket on our show today. God, that's probably the worst dad joke I've ever used before. But we are talking about two sports, tennis and then pickleball. And before all of you pickleballers go crazy, I realize that pickleball involves a paddle and not a racket. I just want to put that out there. But we're going to have a great interview with one of the experts in pickleball. So if you are a pickleball aficionado, or if you just see your neighbors playing this crazy new sport and wonder what the hell they're up to, it's going to be an interview that you're definitely going to want to listen to. But first, we have one of the OG racket sports, tennis. The U.S. Open Grand Slam tournament is getting going in New York City. So this is a big, big chapter every year in the world of tennis. And we have Giddy Nathan with us. He's a staff writer and also co-founder of The Defector and one of the preeminent sports journalists when it comes to covering tennis. And he is in New York City and is going to be following the U.S. Open very closely. Giddy, thanks for being here. We appreciate it.
7: Yeah, thank you guys for having me.
6: I mean, massive news, right? In the U.S. Open on the men's side, the number one player in the world, Jannik Sinner, is out for this tournament. Tell us what happened here.
7: Yeah, it's been a pretty shaky summer overall in terms of the dominant storyline in the men's game had been the clash between these two new superstars, Jannik Sinner and Carlos Alcaraz. And they rose so quickly and thoroughly that they pretty much had like a standing appointment in the final of every big tournament last year. And the only thing holding them back right now is injury. I'm sure if both of them were healthy, they'd be, you know, right back at it.
6: Mm. Let's start with Sinner. I mean, do we know, did he just find out that the injury was a lot worse than he thought and he had to jump out at the last minute? Or what exactly happened?
7: It was a pretty interesting storyline where he won Wimbledon in July. And
6: yeah, recently.
7: Yeah, very recently. So, you know, clearly feeling good enough to win those seven matches in a row and then take his fifth Grand Slam title. But in the week since, he pulled out of the kind of warm-up tournaments for the U.S. Open. And you don't really think too much about that in the current era where players kind of load manage their schedules. But suddenly we start hearing some reporting that he was having an issue with his right knee. And I would say pretty much out of nowhere in the lead up to the U.S. Open, the news got a little more dire and he took himself out of the draw.
6: And what about Alcaraz? I mean, what is his injury? And I guess what does it say about how hard some of these elite athletes push to overcome injury, even maybe, you know, at great risk when they want to be there and be playing in tournaments like this?
7: Yeah, he had an injury to a tendon in his right wrist, you know, his dominant wrist. It's doing most of the work for him out on the tennis court. And it kind of triggered it acutely in Barcelona earlier this year during the clay season. But we're definitely seeing injuries tick up in general. I think the game would be unrecognizable to someone who hadn't, you know, tuned in for the last 15, 20 years, just in terms of the physicality of it, the power and speed that we're seeing. And while Sinner and Alcaraz have proved, you know, for the first chunk of their career, very much up to the test physically, they've been very consistent week in and week out. I do think this year has been a trial in some ways where Alcaraz has had to miss the two tournaments where he's really been the favorite for 3 years running now due to this wrist injury. And it's really forcing these players to prioritize their long-term future in this sport as opposed to just optimizing for, you know, winning the slams in this present season. And I think you're seeing players sort of criticize the tour itself for you know, extending some of these tournaments longer than they used to be in the past. The 1,000 level tournaments have actually become 2 week events instead of 1 week events. So for a lot of these players, the downtime, you know, the time where you're completely off the clock, you're not traveling, you're not working, has been reduced. It's been squeezed in the last few seasons. And some of the players do draw the link between the demanding scheduling and the uptick in injuries. But I think we still got to wait maybe for a more rigorous analysis. But, you know, anecdotally, it does seem to be an issue. And I think it was a tough decision for Alcaraz to sit out the entire summer, basically.
6: And those pressures, the tour deciding to add more tournaments and add more, you know, to pack the schedule, is we've seen that obviously like in other sports with like the NFL adding a week to the season. Is it all about money or is it something else in tennis? Yeah.
7: Yeah, 100%. I think it's one of those things where you just look at the fact they're able to ticket basically twice as many days as they were in the past. And, you know, they were able to just increase those merchandise, food, you know, ticketing revenues. And the players have at times kind of gestured at some kind of collective action to kind of stand up to the tour and, you know, make sure scheduling stays on player friendly terms. But honestly, we haven't seen much. The biggest example of that so far has been kind of a semi protest of media availability where this, you know, kind of big name players, we're going to take a stand against the powers that be and we're not going to, you know, make ourselves available to the press, which did play out at a couple tournaments over the summer. But I think it's tricky because it is a sport that is so kind of individual in its nature for that kind of collective labor action to take place. It's in some ways, you have to go pretty far back into the history of the sport to see that kind of pushback to kind of the institutions.
6: Mm. So if we did see some sort of labor action, that would be a massive moment in tennis, not to be taken lightly.
7: Yeah, and Novak Djokovic, you know, arguably the best player on the history of the men's tour, had dabbled in some of this. He kind of started this little upstart players union called the PTPA, but it never really took flight kind of as he envisioned it. And he actually distanced himself from the project.
6: How old is he now?
7: He's now 38.
6: Late 30s, right? Wow. Late 30, and
7: 39,
6: sorry. 39.
7: Yeah.
6: And he's still going, right? I mean, could he have a shot in New York? I mean, with Alcaraz, yeah. Alcaraz sort of vulnerable and Sinner not there?
7: It's almost unfathomable at this point. We've really not seen anything like it. But at age 39, he has kind of pared down his playing schedule where he's basically a part-time tennis player. He only shows up to the most significant tournaments, the four slams, and basically a lead-up tournament sometimes to the slams. And despite the lack of kind of week-to-week reps, which you think are kind of essential for most tennis players to keep up their level, he is right up there at the slams. You can count on him to get by pretty much anyone except Carlos and Yannick, the two young superstars who have really inherited the game from him. And
6: so he has a significant shot here. I mean, if you've got a weaker Alcaraz and no Sinner there.
7: Definitely. If you look even as recently as the Australian Open this year, January, he was able to get to the semifinal. And at that point, the task ahead was to beat Sinner and Alcaraz in a row, which is pretty Herculean feat for anyone in men's tennis. And Djokovic played one of the best matches of his late career. He beat Sinner in five sets, and then he just ran out of gas, I think, against Alcaraz in the final. But the fact that even at age 39, he's arguably the most competitive with those two guys in the best of five in the most important tournaments is pretty remarkable. I can't think of longevity like that in many other sports.
6: Yeah. Tom Brady, maybe that name comes to mind, but we all know that story.
7: Yeah, you could throw Brady in there, Messi, LeBron in their own way, but I do think the individual aspect of the sport adds another dimension to it as well.
6: Yeah. Well, you actually, you wrote a great book, Changeover, about these two guys, Sinner and Alcaraz. For people who have not followed their journey and their sort of rise together in tennis, what's the key thing to know in the narrative and what they mean for the sport right now?
7: Yeah, they're really study in contrast. I think Alcaraz is more of a showman, a little more mercurial. He brings this incredible blend of power and finesse that we've really never seen in the history of the game. And Sinner is a bit more kind of icy and methodical in his approach and, incredibly entertaining player in his own right. But I think what makes them so unique is they've really taken in little elements of the DNA of Federer, Nadal, and Djokovic and developed this really modern style that everyone's trying to play and they simply have mastered. And some of the maybe key things to look out for there is not just how hard they hit it, but how fluidly they move on the court in between shots. They're both really comfortable sliding on all surfaces, where Djokovic was kind of notorious for bringing in this new movement style where you kind of move into full splits when you're running into the corner of the court. Wow. And his flexibility was really revolutionary in the game in a lot of ways. And I think Nadal deserves some of the credit there as well. But these two young guys really, you can tell they're the first generation that was shaped almost from tennis infancy by watching these big three players. And although they do have their own distinctive styles, I think they were able to look through some of those technical innovations and take it a step further because they really are hitting it harder and with more topspin than really any generation that came before them.
6: Let me ask you about the women's side. It sounds like there's Ayala mania in New York City. Alex Ayala is, I mean, you've described her as maybe the most prominent athlete who's Filipino since Manny Pacquiao, which is saying a lot. What is she all about and why are people so psyched?
7: Yeah, just to take a step back for a second, I think one of the really cool things that plays out in tennis, because it is such an international sport, is when a new player comes in and just activates a new, diaspora population out there and really gets a new set of people engaged in tennis. And we're seeing that play out really amazingly with Ayala. And the Filipina tennis fandom is booming right now. If you go to any tournament in the world, their enthusiasm, their volume, it's really cool to see. And Ayala has a bit of an unconventional game. Doesn't maybe have the traditional power and serve that a lot of dominant players on the WTA have right now, but she's very crafty, very aggressive in her court positioning, and has pulled off an incredible streak of upsets against top 10 players that makes me think, you know, maybe she's going to be one of them herself pretty soon. Entered into the top 20 this summer. So definitely one to watch. And especially, I would say, in when you're at the US Open in Queens, literally one of the most diverse places in the world in terms of, you know, linguistically, every player who shows up there, it's just so cool to see their people turn out and to bring the signs and the flags and the chants of the native language. And I'm pretty sure the Filipino fan base is going to bring it for Iala over the next 3 weeks for sure.
6: And am I wrong? Isn't that sort of what the U.S. Open has always been known for on the tour? I mean, this is, we should say, like a fairly homogeneous sport, especially when it's being played elsewhere in the other Grand Slams. But get to New York and it's just like a totally different feel, a celebration of diversity and multiculturalism.
7: Yeah, it's absolutely incredible. I think I would say the in terms of the players on the court, it is, you know, step by step, slowly diversifying, still pretty much dominated by Western and Eastern Europe, but we are seeing that broaden out. But I personally have never felt the diversity in the fan base quite the way I feel it in the US Open. Although I will say that's probably been complicated in recent years by how incredibly expensive it's getting to go to the tournament. But even so, you really see, I mean, the canonical examples to me are just the qualifying rounds. I think of the Brazilian player, João Fonseca, who at that time was still a rising star and just a teenager. And you would feel like you're in Rio just if you were sitting in the stands for that match. Just people really do show up. And yeah, it's an incredible energy. It's very hard to replicate that anywhere else in the world because you don't have so many different populations coming together the way you do in Queens.
6: What was your entry into tennis? Did you play or have you just been following it as a writer?
7: I played at just, you know, kind of a high school level, and I still play on and off, though it's a pain to get a court in New York City. but I think the thing that really brought me in from a writing perspective was just it's a great way to write about people. It's an individual sport and you get to see a player's style of play, but also their kind of temperament and how they carry themselves and like the interplay between those things. And they're really just out there on the court alone. It's a very emotionally kind of bare performance compared to a lot of other sports. And yeah, I've always enjoyed profile writing. It's one of the things I really enjoyed about working on my book was kind of following the rise of these two different types of people, basically. And I think one of the other things is just incredibly visually pleasing sport to watch, especially if you have a chance to watch it on clay or on grass. It's got a nice geometry to it, and every player has their own style of movement. So there's a lot to chew on for a writer. I think I've really enjoyed it so far.
6: What's one storyline on either the men's or women's side that you're really following that we might not have ever thought about this year?
7: I think on the women's side, it's a pretty interesting era where we're seeing these three very dominant players in this generation, Aryna Sabalenka, Elena Rybakina, and Iga Swiatek. Each of them have their own kind of different way of approaching tennis, a different style, but they've been pretty dominant over the last few seasons, and especially at the Grand Slams. But I think this tournament in particular is looking pretty open because Sabalenka has had a pretty disappointing season by her standards. Rybakina's potentially worrisome leg injury that she suffered in Cincinnati last week. And Iga Swiatek is still coming back. She's on a bit of a rebound, I would say. She did win in Canada 2 weeks ago, but it hasn't been business as usual for her. So I think it's a big opening for another player to come in and scoop up this US Open. And I would definitely throw Coco Gauff in there as one of the contenders. She's been kind of right one tier down from those players. And she remains, you know, the darling of American fandom, tennis fandom for sure. She's always got the crowd behind her anytime she's playing here.
6: Really, she's worked on her serve a lot, right? I mean, hasn't she really improved her serve to a point where she has a much better shot this year?
7: Yeah, she's a fascinating player to watch because she does have these technical flaws, which, you know, I think sometimes we can overstate them because she has won two slams and has been at the top of the game for so long. But she does struggle with her serve and her forehand, which we typically think of as like the two most fun foundational shots in the game. But the fact is she does everything else on tennis court at such an elite level that she can get by. So it really comes down to whether she can execute on these two problem shots, and they kind of determine her fate at a lot of these tournaments. So things are really clicking right now. She was doing really well in Cincinnati on her way to the title, and I really would almost look at her as one of the favorites for the US Open, which she, of course, won 3 years ago, too.
6: Well, before we move on to our interview about pickleball, I'll just ask you, do you play? Do you have any views on that sport that is on the rise in the US?
7: Yeah, it's a great question. I have received a couple invites to play pickleball, but something always comes up.
6: We all have.
7: But I,
6: same way. Yeah. I always, and I don't know if that's, I might make sure that something comes up. Because I don't love it yet myself. But
7: I think I'm struggling to wrap my head around it completely. I do play tennis, and I hope that tennis can continue to live healthy. You know, there's a bit of a turf war between these sports in a lot of places in terms of just some of the tennis courts are getting repainted as pickleball courts. But on the flip side of that, I do think pickleball is helping so many people stay active, especially older people who wouldn't necessarily be, you know, getting up and moving like that. So I would consider myself perhaps not pro pickleball, but anti pickleball, where I think some of the tennis purists get a little bit too, a little too condescending towards the pickleballers. Whereas, like, maybe it's not for me, but I'm glad people are out there doing it.
6: Yeah. Well, pickleballer and author Claire Frank is about to try and win both of us over into the pro pickleball category. Giddy Nathan is a co-founder of Defector Media, also a staff writer there, helping us set up the U.S. Open Grand Slam tennis tournament, which is getting going in New York City. Giddy, thank you so much. Really nice talking to you.
7: Yeah, it's my pleasure.
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6: If you live in the United States, you've probably heard this sound. Pickleball. And you might only know it as the sport older people do, you know, to stay active. It's low impact, highly social, and pretty easy to learn. But it is not just your grandmother's game anymore.
11: The fastest growing sport in the U.S., with nearly 5 million players picking up a paddle last year.
6: Since COVID, pickleball has taken the United States by storm. It's one of the fastest growing sports in the country with nearly 500%. Yes, you heard that right. 500% more people playing this game now compared to 5 years ago. Now, don't be fooled. The rules can get a little complicated. And this is coming from someone who has actually played it a few times. Pickleball basically combines the sounds of tennis, the look of ping pong, and some of the rules of badminton to create a pretty addictive and yet really competitive game. What started off as a sport for older people who wanted to stay active has turned into a bona fide phenomenon.
12: Some of it is the easy on-ramp. Some of it is you get to feel like a jock again in life, you know, because it is easy and it's fun. And you can always, like, pickleball will meet you where you're at.
6: Claire Frank was a firefighter for more than 30 years who, after retirement, became an author and pickleball expert. In her latest book, Just One More Game, A Pickleball Quest, she goes all into the world of pickleball. After facing a health scare that made her question if she'd ever play the sport again, Claire decided to find out everything there was to know about the sport. How does it get its name? What is the kitchen? And why can't 24 million Americans get enough of this? Often on the show, we talk to elite athletes who can do the impossible. But today, it's about people like you and me, and like Claire, who just wanted one more chance to play. I will admit to you all now, I was very slow to get onto the pickleball train, and I'm still not completely there yet. I'm a little worried because I have a very close friend who has been trying desperately to get me into pickleball for like 3 years now. I usually say no. He finally got me out there. I loved it. I was sweating more than I remembered in any sport recently. I didn't understand any of it. I didn't understand the kitchen. And he thought that he had me hooked, but I haven't gone back yet. And now he's going to hear our interview and he's going to say like, you did an interview about pickleball. Like, you're mine now.
12: Well, you're joining the cult slowly, you know, which is, so you know what you're getting into.
6: It's a slow burn.
12: It's a slow burn.
6: Take me to the stage in your career and life when you sort of stumbled upon pickleball.
12: So I was retired as a firefighter. And I'd...
6: After 30 years, right? 30 plus?
12: After 30 years. And I retired as a chief. And I was determined to be a writer when I retired from firefighting. It was in my... I got some of my mom's... desire to write, and it's in the family.
6: Well, congratulations. You have checked that box as well.
12: But so I wrote, I was going to just write about anything except firefighting to just be done. Mm. Like, I gave firefighting everything and I was going to quit cold turkey. And I ended up, when you sit down and you start writing, you don't always have control over what comes out. You think you might want to know. And it's maybe like with you in journalism, you think you know where a story is going to go, and it just, you got to follow it. You got to follow wherever the leads go.
6: Yeah. And thank God for that. I teach that all the time. Like, never assume
12: right?
6: that you know ahead of time. Like, do the reporting. Yeah.
12: So it was like that. And I ended up writing my first book was about firefighting. So I'm at the back end of that. I've retired, and the book is in the can and waiting to work its way through the publishing process. And COVID hits. I have a couple family members that come to live with me. My sister is living with my husband and I, and then eventually we brought my mom in on hospice, and they both passed, not from COVID, but during that time period.
6: I'm so sorry. It got back to back and during COVID. That must have been horrific.
12: And I guess the hard thing about it, the relevant part of it being during COVID, was there was no like family gathering. There was no closure as we Americans deal with, funerals and death. And it was just, they were gone and they were ashes. And I, had the containers, and there wasn't the same way to process everything, all the big feelings, right? So a friend just said, well, come play this thing called pickleball, which I thought sounded ridiculous, but probably fun. And, I had no idea what it was. I thought it was a form of, in baseball, when you get in a pickle between the bases, like that's kind of what I thought it was, some version of that,
6: Yeah.
12: Older people somehow could play at the community center. So that's where I was. And I wandered onto the court, not expecting what happened,
6: And what did happen that first time?
12: Oh, well, I showed up to watch. I was drinking a cup of coffee, brought my coffee, and I wore my slides and socks, not tennis shoes. And I was going to witness this thing.
6: Mm-hmm.
12: And a player had
6: what the hell is this thing? I'm gonna check it out.
12: I'm gonna check it out while I caffeinate and try to comprehend it.
6: Right.
12: And a player left, and they needed a fourth. And so the person that talked me into going said, "Well, I know you're a firefighter. You've got a bag of stuff in your car, and something has tennis shoes in it. Go get your tennis shoes and play." And I also know that you
6: shouldn't have brought tennis shoes anywhere.
12: Right.
6: That, yeah. That was your mistake. Yeah. Shouldn't have made yourself so available.
12: Now I know.
6: Yeah.
12: I set myself up. You're right. You're 100% right. So yeah, so I jumped into the game, and I think one of my favorite quotes about pickleball, and I give him full credit, is Rick Riley, the golfer and writer. He wrote an article, I think it was for the New Yorker or New York Times, called Why I Hate Pickleball. And he said, any activity that you can pick up right after breakfast and be good at by lunch is not a sport. And that's kind of how I felt. Like, I picked up the paddle, and your odds of getting a good smack in are pretty good. So I felt like, yeah, this is something that I could get into. And it was like, it was post the spike in COVID, but it was still like we were trying to figure out the social distancing rules and what actually mattered. And this was far enough away that you felt like you weren't getting someone spit on you when you were playing, you know? And so that's how it started. That was first one's free, right?
6: Okay, so for those of you who have never played pickleball, I'm going to try and explain the rules as simply as possible because it can get complicated fast. It's pretty similar to your average racket sport like tennis, except the paddle is smaller and the ball is bigger. It can be played individually or in teams of two, and the goal is to be the first to 11 points. But it's made harder with the fact that you can only serve underhand, the paddle can't go above your wrist, and the ball has to land diagonally from you. Once you've served the ball, there's what's called a two-bounce rule, where each team or player has to let the ball bounce once before actually hitting it. And then there's the kitchen. Yes, the kitchen, an area that extends 7 feet from the net on each side where you can't volley. So either the ball bounces and then you hit it, or you lose the point. See, it's not so bad, right? Okay, it's kind of complicated. But anyway, if you can grasp these couple rules, it should be pretty easy to play pickleball. And that's one of the main reasons Claire says it is so popular. Just about anyone can play. But I guess I wonder, you know, like I'm 50 now, and I am in that moment of my life where I'm like, how athletic am I going to be able to be? What can I do for workouts, you know, and the rest of my life? And I guess what is it about pickleball over other sports? Like, is it as simple as this is a sport that you can pick up really easily at any age? Or does it go deeper than that, that it's become so popular among people sort of middle age and beyond?
12: Yeah. So the fastest growing segment of pickleball is like 25 to 34 year olds. But that's...
6: Oh, really? Wow. Yeah. Okay. So it's the fastest growing sport in America, but it's actually younger people who are the reason for that.
12: The age group that has the highest participation rate in pickleball is 55 plus. So some of it is the easy on-ramp. Some of it is you get to feel like a jock again in life, you know, because it is easy and it's fun. And you can always... Like, pickleball will meet you where you're at. If you are an intermediate player... There will be other intermediate players, and you will have great games. You know, it's finding the right level of play. If you're a beginner, you'll find beginners. If you're advanced, you'll find advanced. If you want to do competitive tournaments, that's all available to the common person. You don't have to be a pro. You don't have to be, you know, exceptional or a prodigy. You will find a spot. The only thing it's a quicker game, so your lateral movement needs to be intact. People with bad knees have probably the biggest problem. But then you just find a slower game. You know, you just find other people with bad knees to play with. They're there. Yeah.
6: From the minute she got on the court, Claire was hooked. It did not take her long to get good at the game. And the better she got, the more she wanted to play. Her competitive personality and love of teamwork from her time firefighting kind of made this the perfect outlet for her. It was the only thing on her mind. Until a health scare made her question if she'd ever be able to play again. Take me through how the journey intensified, because you started being in tournaments and leagues. You're ending up at something called PickleCon. You leaned in.
12: I went all in, but I didn't go all in until I formalized. Told myself, like, I was kind of experimenting with pickleball and trying
6: hesitant
12: to get
6: it at first. Yeah,
12: right, and getting a little better and going a few times a week. And I was playing with my sister and we enjoyed it together. She's a tennis head, so she was automatically better than me because that's where her sport was tennis. But then I had a lump on the back of my neck that I had to have removed, and it ended up being fine, but it was dirt. Like, while it was, the doctor was deep digging to remove it, I like had this fear, like, what if I can't play pickleball anymore? That was the question that came into my head. It wasn't, you know, what if I need chemotherapy, or what if this is it? Or, you know, I had plenty of exposure. There's cancer is in my family history. Firefighting is, you know, a lot of firefighters get exposed to stuff then, and then the big C takes them out. But the question, the fear, and this was, it was comical and scary to me that was the question that came into my head. Like, what if I can't play pickleball? And that's when I kind of knew, like, oh, I guess I'm in pretty deep. And since I'm in deeper than I thought it was, let's go all in. Let's go figure it out. Let's go find out how does this sport, you know, how is it taking over my life like this? And how is it taking over the country? And why is it's, you know, it's got this meteoric rise. Why? What is this a fad? Is this here to stay? So I just had all these questions, and I decided I'm going to do this. This will be the next thing that I do. I'm going to do a year of saying yes to any pickleball adventure that comes my way.
6: Mm-hmm. How have you answered that question? Like, it, you know, you say it surprised yourself that when you had that scare, that was the thing that you were afraid of losing the most. So as you dove in and learned more about this and felt whatever this brings you, how have you answered that question? Like, that, why this has consumed you?
12: So it took, you know, kind of the whole, my whole book that I wrote on pickleball to explain it. There's no one answer. It's because the dopamine release, and there's all these different channels to get that dopamine release through pickleball that doesn't apply to every other physical sport. But it does apply to pickleball. It applies to some other, lots of other sports, but I'll go on and chase a rabbit here, but.
6: Yeah, chase away. I'll go with you.
12: So I was doing the CrossFit thing for a while, and, you know, the dopamine cycle for something like CrossFit is you start to get your dopamine release when the endorphins kick in at a certain, you know, midway into your workout. But there's no, like, you know, getting in the car and, you know, you putting on your workout clothes and then getting in the car and driving to the box. None of that is joyful, right? You're like, I just got to get there. And if I just get there, I'll get the workout in and then I'll feel good, right? Like, that's the cycle. So it's like, not so fun, not so fun, not so fun. Oh, I feel good now. Oh, thank God it's over. Not so fun, not so fun. Like, that's the loop.
6: Yeah.
12: And with pickleball, it's like, I get to go play pickleball. I'm putting on my pickleball clothes. I'm driving to pickleball. Like, every, you know, phase of it, I'm going to have so much fun. So you're getting a much more, like, it's like continuous release vitamins or pills. It's like they just keep dumping a little dose in, and it's continuous. And that's part of what, like, that's a chemical reason that people get addicted to pickleball. Like, so that's one aspect of it. And then there's all these other aspects. Like, there's the social component, and there's vitamin D from the sun, and there's, you know, the competition. Cause you're right. I went from rec play, and part of my saying yes was to get, like, okay, I guess I got to see what the tournament scene is and, like, deal with that. It's a different level of play, and it's a different scene. You know, it's not just fun. That one actually has less dope.
6: Coming up, we'll have more from our conversation with author and pickleballer Claire Frank.
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15: 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And we hear about the closing arguments on the next Morning Edition from NPR News.
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6: Welcome back to Sports in America, and let's get right back to our conversation with author and pickleball player Claire Frank. Claire went on a year-long quest to say yes to anything and everything related to pickleball. Think conventions, summer camps, tournaments. It also meant she was determined to figure out how pickleball even started in the first place. And so she'd go to the source directly, Bainbridge Island, just about 10 miles west of Seattle. Well, what I love in your book that you take on some of the absurdities and quirks of this sport head on. I mean, some of the words. I mean, can we just start with pickleball? Like, where did that name come from?
12: So there's a controversy over where it came from.
6: Mm-hmm.
12: The founders, it was a couple that lived in Bainbridge Island that had some bored kids in their summer house. And they just put together all these mishmash, like they found some ping pong paddles and a wiffle ball, and they lowered the net on their badminton court. And so it was, you know, this just made up game. The controversy is the husband said that they named the sport after their dog Pickles. They had this dog named Pickles, and so they just called it pickleball. The wife, who had some connection to rowing, said it was named after a pickle crew, which is a boat of rowers who didn't get picked to crew on the A boat or the eight boat.
6: This is my favorite part of the story, that the actual inventors can't agree on why it was named that. This is fantastic.
12: And nobody knows, like throughout the whole book, every place I went, you know, a year-long quest to figure out all this stuff. Why they call it the kitchen. And I went to Bainbridge Island, because if anyone knew why they called it the kitchen, it would be a person at Bainbridge Island. And nobody knew. There's no answer.
6: I should back up. For people who have not ever played pickleball, what is the kitchen, just to explain to them?
12: So the kitchen is actually, the official name for it is called the non-volley zone. You can go in the kitchen.
6: Oh, I didn't realize there's an official. Okay, so the official name is not kitchen. That's just a nickname.
12: No, that's just a nickname. It's a non-volley zone, and it's
6: got it.
12: On either side of the net, it's a 7 foot deep. So there's the net in the middle, and then it's 7 feet deep. You can't hit the ball on a volley without it bouncing if your foot is in the kitchen. You know, you can be in the airspace, but your foot can't be over the line.
6: That's very annoying, because I hate the kitchen. Like, my one time playing pickleball, I violated the kitchen space, like, almost every time. It would be good to know why it's named that, which is really... Do you have any theories?
12: So, one theory is that there's some relation to... There's a shuffleboard, I think, thing. There's a biscuit in mm-hmm. the kitchen. I've never played shuffleboard, so I don't know. But that's one theory. I've asked people, they're like, well, it's about the same size as every kitchen I've had, which I don't think is the true origin of it. I think it was probably just one of the kids playing made a joke and it stuck, but nobody remembers that. So
6: I always assumed it was like, it's too hot in the kitchen, don't come in. So it was like a space that you can't come in. It's too hot in there. You're not allowed to go in there.
12: That's not bad. I like it.
6: Claire constantly saying yes to pickleball meant it kind of started to lose the fun it was initially intended to create. So she used her experience as a firefighter to help remind her what this is all for. I do want to ask you about one of your rituals, and this takes us a little bit back to firefighting. This was an aspect of firefighting, the accountability tags, which are like dog tags in the military that I never knew anything about. Can you explain that for us?
12: Yeah. So the accountability tags, they're like dog tags, and you have two of them that you wear around your neck. And if you go, they're most commonly used in structure fire. So if you go inside the structure fire, one tag stays out on a board with an officer making, you know, sure how many people are in or out of the building. And then one tag stays attached to you. So it's an accountability system. Like, we know who's in there. And when you come back out, you collect your tag from the board. So, and then you're whole with your two tags. And so it's just a way to make sure that nobody gets lost in the darkness of a burning structure. So there's a tendency when we all fall into this, like we're part of this pickleball community. And I was noticing, like, people are getting really upset if you call it an in-ball out, or, you know, somebody's serve doesn't meet the, you know, it's not underhanded enough. And people are getting, like, legitimately mad. And I'm like looking out at Lake Tahoe, literally, like I'm playing on a court where I can see Lake Tahoe. I can see an eagle's nest in, like, a Jeffrey Pine in the foreground. And it's a Tuesday. And people are just pissed. They're right. They're turning red. They're mad.
6: Competitive, yeah.
12: Over this. Like, what? How do we keep ourselves in check, right? How do we remind ourselves, what a privilege. What a privilege to have this view. What a privilege to have people to be playing on a Tuesday. You know, it's like some gratitude is in order, not ire, not anger. And so because I'm a very competitive person, I didn't want that person to be me. And sometimes it was me. So I had to do something to put myself in check. So I started wearing my accountability tags. And if I found myself getting upset, I just touched the tags. Like, you can feel your embossed name on it. And because the tags had the history they had, and, you know, that would just calm me down. Like, okay, it would give me the correct perspective on my place in that moment in life. And so I just started wearing them. And now I'm at a point where I don't wear them during rec play, but I wear them during tournaments now, because it's still that, like, there's no reason to be anxious or nervous or mad, or, you know, it's a plastic medal problem. You know, that's at stake here, you know, maybe a t-shirt. So.
6: Well, and I feel like, you know, that the different characters and friends who you've met along the way in your pickleball journey, it was so touching. Like, you asked them what pickleball means to them in their lives. And I feel like a lot of them are a version of that, like that it's a way to continue appreciating life and living and the privilege of that, you know, particularly for people who have been through, you know, loss, like divorce and loss of loved ones and health struggles.
12: Yeah, I know exactly which conversation you're referring to, but I had this conversation everywhere I went, but this particular one you're referring to happened in a small town in Mexico, Los Burles, Mexico, which is in Baja, and along the Sea of Cortez, the eastern cape of the Sea of Cortez. And we were at a taco place, eating in an open air palapa after playing pickleball. And we just kind of went into this conversation, like, why did you start playing pickleball? What does it mean to you? And it was everything from, you know, my friend Jerome, who was going through a divorce at the time. And this guy's 70 years old and he's getting divorced. And it means, you know, it's like, it's a different time of life to go through, splitting up with someone he's been with for a while. And pickleball was his, like, way of saying, you know, I can come to the courts every day and try to be good and try to be better at this sport every day. And that gives me something to do rather than, you know, wallow, in a circumstance that I have no control over. And my friend Carrie, who's my doubles partner, she was like, it helped her get over, and not get over because you don't get over, get through the death of her brother. And so, like, there's all these really deep reasons. And it's such a silly word, and it's such a silly mishmash made-up game. But because it addresses, it allows us to heal ourselves in a way and fill our time in a way. The sport is very silly and also has some real poignancy to it at the same time.
6: Yeah, that concept was really striking to me. I mean, as you know, the further we go on in life, the more things feel like they might be unraveling. And this is a way to actually do the opposite. I mean, to get better and see something improve as life goes on, which is incredibly important.
12: Yeah. Yeah, you said it well.
6: Well, it's coming from you. It's and your story. But it does remind me of the word recess, like that, you know, why should we just have recess as kids? Like, adults need recess too. And and that was a really important message that you're sending as well.
12: Yeah, I liked that. Was kind of a rabbit that I chased when I was doing some research. And I discovered there's this whole field called play science. There's an institute for play science, and they are researching human brains and animal brains and determining what, you know, we all have different motherboards and different need levels for play. My husband does not have a high need for play, which is why he's not attracted mm-hmm. to pickleball. And I have a high need for play. You know, satisfying that becomes really important. And what we did, we ruined it. Like, we have recess as kids, and then we changed it. We called it workouts. You know, like, and then we're like,
6: yeah,
12: that,
6: yeah.
12: That's a crap totally right. word. That doesn't feel good.
6: Yeah.
12: And so, yeah, so pickleball is kind of reversing that, you know? It's like, no, we don't play pickleball. In fact, but I do. I tell my husband, I'm like, we went through a whole phase where I knew I was playing a lot more. And so instead of saying I'm going to go play pickleball, I say I'm going to work out, just to kind of make him think I was doing something that wasn't as fun. But he saw right through it.
6: Well, how good are you going to get? What's next in your pickleball game?
12: Oh, gosh. Oh, David, I don't know. Like, part of me wants to just, like, settle in where I am, but part of me knows that's not mm-hmm. who I am. So I think I'm, like, solid into the what's called the 4.0 range. So I need to keep that status, and it's harder to keep that status. I think I'm actually rated on one of the systems as, like, a 3.99 something, and on another system, I'm a 4.0 something. But it gets harder to maintain that, because then you have to engage in competitive play, and people are getting better all the time, you know. So I don't know that I want to keep chasing a number, but my next... I'm really getting into the singles. I want to play some tournament singles.
6: Nice.
12: So that's like my next step. And then we'll see if I can just settle in and calm down a little bit. I don't know.
6: why calm down if it brings, why, it brings joy to your life? Yeah. Why do that? I guess I just, like, sort of to come full circle. Like, what do you think your journey into pickleball tells us about the role that sports play in our lives?
12: Pickleball in some ways feels like self-care. You're doing something that's so good for you on a social level, on a emotional level, on a physical level. And saying that, allowing yourself to do this, at least in my phase of my life, to accept that fun is okay and not have that guilt. You know, that's like, well, I should be doing something for my family. I should be doing something for my kids or my parents. Or you can use this, whether it's pickleball or any other sport, you can use it to just, it's okay to take care of yourself and enjoy the activity that you are drawn to.
6: I love that. Well, Claire, you're an absolute pleasure to talk to. And I think you're really helping out my friend and convincing me to play pickleball. I kind of want to get out there now.
12: All right.
6: So, I'm going to blame you when I get the addiction.
12: Okay. You can blame me, and I'll be your sponsor.
6: That was Claire Frank. She is an author and pickleballer and former firefighter. Her latest book is Just One More Game, A Pickleball Quest. Next time on Sports in America, there was a time when Mary Kane seemed like one of the fastest runners in the country. At just 16 years old, she was recruited by Nike to race professionally.
18: Nike, which is a multi-billion dollar company, is encouraging me. It was like a complete dream come true.
6: But then,

0: Producers are Joan Isabella and Tom Gressler. Our senior producer is Michael Olcott. Our producer is Michaela Winberg. And our associate producer is Bibiana Correa. Our engineer is Mike Villers. Our theme music is composed by Emma Munger. Our talent booker is Britt Kahn. 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
3: This week on Not by the Playbook, with me, Katie Smith, here in New York at Flushing Meadows, to be precise, where the main draw for the final tennis grand slam of the year, the US Open, is about to get underway. To celebrate, we've got inspiring stories about those who make a living from swinging a racket with style, like former teenage sensation Andrea Jaeger, who, after being forced to retire, pursued a dream that turned out to be even more fulfilling.
4: My barometer always has been, did I serve God in that process?
5: It'll be hilarious after I pass away and there's God going, I totally meant it this way, Andrea. You took it this way.
3: More from Andrea and plenty more unusual stories all served up in 5 minutes.
6: Live from NPR News, I'm Dale Willman. In a social media post, President Trump says oil from a new deal with Venezuela will be used to fill the U.S. Strategic Petroleum Reserve. But as NPR's Emily Fang reports, significant challenges remain for the project.
7: The deal announced Friday with Venezuela would allow the U.S. government to take a stake in a private company that would then develop a project producing about 65 billion barrels of oil. But much of the oil in Venezuela remains in the ground, and it will take years to develop the infrastructure to pump and refine that oil. Because of decades of underinvestment and poor management, Venezuela is not a major oil producer, despite sitting on massive energy resources. And American energy companies have been reluctant to invest. The deal, as announced, also runs contrary to Venezuela's constitution, which bars the country's oil from being owned by other countries or sold. Emily Fang, NPR News, Washington.
6: Officials in Nepal are warning of more possible flooding in the region. The eastern part of that country is still recovering from flash floods on Wednesday that killed at least 800 people and left more than 3,000 others missing. Senthil Kumar Gurunathan says much of the work is focused on getting needed supplies distributed.
8: Well, we are doing our best to get the supplies to the people, so it's not easy because nearly 40 kilometers of roadways, which is sort of the lifeline between these affected areas and the capital city, Kathmandu, has been washed off. So we are actually trying to find alternative routes, safer routes, which can actually help us to get the life-saving stuff to people.
6: Severe flash flooding in the Grand Canyon Saturday has closed the Colorado River and forced the evacuation of more than 60 people. While no injuries have been reported so far, at least 15 people are thought to be missing. From member station KJZZ, Connor Greenwald has more on the story.
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0: Apparently, if you can make it here, you can make it anywhere. So welcome to New York, and specifically Flushing Meadows, where dreams will be made and shattered as the world's eyes focus on the final tennis Grand Slam of the year. The mixed doubles event has already taken place, and the main singles draw is about to begin. So there's just quiet anticipation here now at the US Open, soon to be replaced by raucous noise. And we're making quite a racket ourselves with some great stories all about athletes who swing with style.
1: Tennis is my first love, and then squash is kind of my passion to teach and grow the sport. And then paddle is kind of my new crush. Everyone gets jealous.
0: More from racket wizard Joanne Schickling on Not by the Playbook from the BBC World Service with me, Katie Smith. A New York special from the US Open. And we start with a guest we first met at Wimbledon in July. Andrea Jaeger told us the behind-the-scenes secrets of her remarkable rise to stardom as one of the youngest players ever to make a Grand Slam final. She told us how she beat Billie Jean King in 1983 in what became the legend's final Grand Slam match and the conversations that they had after. Andrea's star burned exceptionally bright, but it was a shooting star. She retired at the age of just 19. But that's where the truly remarkable part of her story starts. She set about pursuing what has become a lifetime's passion, charitable work helping children, something she had started doing while still playing.
2: I went to the school that kids were harming themselves, and the community was really concerned. I read about it in the in the newspaper because I was playing in Madison Square Garden. Took time on my own, went to the school, talked to the kids. So all of this was without bothering anyone, without calling anyone, just doing it on my own personal time. I didn't miss a practice. I didn't miss a match. I didn't miss a press conference. And what happened was one of the kids that were at the school, their parent worked for a newspaper, and they thought, this is amazing. And so the headline was like, teenage tennis sensation Andrea Jaeger, she could be shopping in Fifth Avenue with her millions. Instead, she's helping our kids. Isn't that great? The tour preferred me to not do that, I guess.
0: Why did they not want you to?
2: They told me it made them look bad. The bitter part was they didn't get what I was doing. And I said, we go in all these cities. This is what I do. I go and help people that are there, kids in hospitals. And I go, when I'm in Australia, like at King's Cross, these kids that are runaways, I go to phone booths and have them call their parents to let them know they're okay. I like go do things. I don't just sit in the hotel and the tennis courts. And they said, we don't care. You're just making us look bad. You have to stop it. You can do one or the other. I said, I love tennis. I love helping kids. I said, God, you decide what you want me to do. And then I went to the French Open a couple months later, and I was up 5-0 in the first set, and my shoulder popped. And it basically felt like Jaws, like a shark took my shoulder and took off with it. It popped bad. Like I couldn't move. I knew at that moment God answered. And so after my shoulder popped, it was interesting because I had 7 shoulder surgeries. It wasn't like I did nothing and not try to get healthy. I actually said this in a conversation with God. I said, you know, when I have to go one direction, just give a little injury. Like I didn't need to do the 7 shoulder surgeries. I got the point. You know, they won't let me do both. Okay. So I'm going to do the kids. So I knew God decided, okay, tennis is over. I'm supposed to go help kids now. That's my calling. I went on and started my Children's Cancer Foundation, have been helping kids ever since. All my prize money, all my money that I earned in tennis, I put into it, and I've been doing it every day. And because it's been that calling, it was something that my transition wasn't of depression or frustration. Granted, I would have loved to never have had to choose. Now it would be absurd to sit down a teenager and force them to say, you cannot help children and play on our circuit. You're making us look bad. That to me is, you know, horrific. I'm a very forgiving person, but that should have never happened.
0: I mean, that is shocking to me.
2: Yeah, it's disturbing. And people go, oh, would you want to change anything in your life? Everything happens for a reason, of course. That would be the only thing I would have changed.
0: Well, you've talked about the 40 plus years of being able to work on your foundation and put your work back into the community and the people across the world. The work you do is so profoundly important, and I can imagine is rewarding in its own way, but it must be really hard.
2: I don't know if hard is the right word. It's, you know, when you watch children suffer, obviously that's a difficult thing. If you're allowed to alleviate that, if you're allowed to bring some joy, if you're allowed to bring some comfort and happiness and laughter and fun, oh my gosh, how great is that? I was given a mission to help children with cancer have a better quality of life and children in need. And I'm going to do that, you know, with every breath that I have. And I see it work, and it works well. Several of those kids that came up when they're little children with cancer, we're like best friends now. And that is what anybody can do, something that's, you know, making a difference in their own life and doing something for another. And as some of the people in the industry say, it's really tough to go into pediatric oncology because your heart can't handle the suffering that goes on. Like doctors and nurses, a lot of them retire earlier than what other professions are doing because it's so hard. But for me, if you're gifted to do something, you're gifted to do it. It's never difficult when you know you're doing some good. It doesn't matter how many trenches you have to go through.
0: As a woman of faith, Andrea, and you've put a lot of faith in God throughout very key moments in your life, is it tough to see children suffering, knowing that you have faith that there's something else out there?
2: You know, some people are going to hear this answer and go, wow, that surprises me. For me, a child's diagnosed with cancer, or they're in an orphanage, or they're in a certain circumstance, they didn't bring in that circumstance. They were dealt with a circumstance, and they're doing their best at it. So for me, my faith helps me. God didn't cause this. God's giving us the tools to help with it. You know, when you see things and you know kids are not getting their next birthday, and they're going through a lot of situations that are painful, or they're in suffering, God's giving you the ability, and everyone the ability, to do their best in it. How the families handle it, that's a whole other wonderment. What constitutes how love can prevail in such harsh circumstances? That, to me, because I'm not a mom, I'm not a dad, I'm not that. But if you believe in the concept of we're all in this together, we're all kind of responsible in a sense of doing something somewhere. My faith gives me the ability to handle situations rather than look at them and going, why? So I understand. I've seen families lose faith when their child gets diagnosed with cancer, and I can understand that because it's difficult. I've never lost faith. It's like, okay, God, this has happened. This isn't of your doing. This is of their doing. Help me figure out how to deal with this doing. It's basically all there is to it. My job, if my role is to serve, how do I do that?
0: I just wanted
2: to
0: finish.
2: I'm not the person for short answers, am I? I'm sorry.
0: But this is, you know, this is what a conversation is. It's absolutely fascinating to hear that, because I can imagine you're in environments a lot where, yes, people lose faith, or they question it, or they wonder why things happen when you've been five, you know, you're 5 years old and you've never even experienced life yet. I as someone who's not been in those environments, I can't even imagine how difficult that is for families to try and comprehend it. And my understanding of faith is often that's a way to help you comprehend things, and it can be pretty confusing. I just wanted to finish by bringing up the intersection between greatness and doing good, and I think that's such an interesting way to look at sport, isn't it? But also a way to look at life. And I wonder how you think of that alongside your faith, alongside your tennis career, alongside what you've done since then in the 40 years working with kids with cancer, and how I suppose you look back on it all and see how your life is defined by moments of greatness, but doing good in those moments.
2: My barometer always has been, did I serve God in that process? Even if I won a match, if I didn't feel like I behaved or was in a certain way, that to me wasn't a win. That wasn't success. That wasn't greatness. And I think we're seeing a lot more people, in, especially in sports, recognize this is an accomplishment here, but they thank God, or they thank their team, or they realize the sacrifices that have accumulated to become that greatness, because materialism isn't necessarily greatness. And that's why I've always had it easy, where a win in tennis may not necessarily mean I've achieved that. A loss in tennis could have achieved that. Helping kids in the way I do, a lot of people will look and go, well, why? you know, one person said, well, that's stupid. You're going to end up broken. All the kids are going to die anyway. Okay. Well, that's their perception and that's okay. But mine is very different. If I'm here and gifted with this time on earth, I'm going to put it to the use that I feel like is aligned with what God has called me to do in serving. And so that to me is greatness. And we all, I think instinctively, we all know that in our heart. Whether we go after that is another thing. And perhaps there's always a time in life someone will realize that. Hopefully it's before their last breath here, but everybody will always realize they kind of have their own compass, moral compass of what is bettering the world, what is bettering me, how is that lined up? I definitely feel like, I mean, it'll be hilarious after if, like, you know, I pass away and there's God going, I totally meant it this way, Andrea. You took it this way. Just like, oh, now I get it. Okay, let's do it again. Let's try it again.
0: Just one more surgery and you would have been fine.
2: Yeah, let's just figure this out. But to me, that's always been my joy. My joy always, my first friendship has always been since I'm little. I don't know why I got gifted with this, but I'm so grateful. My first friendship has always been with God. And so to only look back once really and say, okay, the trajectory of my life would have been very different. And the only reason I say that is I could have helped more kids still having the platform for tennis. So that's why I'm not upset that I wouldn't have had more successes in tennis. I'm upset. Oh, bummer. You set me back. You set back the trajectory of these children's lives to have better lives because you stopped this for no other reason than your ego or your selfishness or your whatever it was. And so that's how I look at my trajectories. How can I better something for someone else, not necessarily win more tournaments or become number one? Yeah. That wasn't my goal. My goal was to do the most I can with the platform I had. You know, that's just what I'm trying, you know, still doing now with less of a platform. So it's like you win and I think, what is it? Like $4.5 million or something?
0: Yeah, not bad.
2: That would help my children's cancer program. Bummer, you know, not in that draw.
0: Better start training again.
2: I know. Where's that wild card request?
0: Former US Open semi-finalist Andrea Yeager and her lifetime's work of helping others. And the full interview, including how she achieved the extraordinary success she had on court, is available on the Not By The Playbook podcast.

Hello, producer Joel here with this week's Brain Teaser. Now, Katie is in New York living it up at the US Open, whilst I'm stuck back here in the studio. So I thought I'd do some research about the home of the final tennis Grand Slam of the year, Flushing Meadows. The US Open was actually first played in Rhode Island before moving to Forest Hills in Queens in 1915. The tournament's only been held at Flushing Meadows since 1978. What I want to know is, what was on the site before there was a stadium? Was it A, a pet cemetery, B, an ash and garbage dump, or C, an airfield? Have a think. I'll be back later with the answer.

0: From the BBC World Service, this is Not by the Playbook. I'm Katie Smith here in a quiet and almost empty media centre at Flushing Meadows, ahead of the US Open getting into full swing. And on the topic of a full swing, imagine a sport that combines tennis, squash, badminton and table tennis. Well, wonder no more. We head to Harlem a little later in the show to meet racquet lawn world champion Joanne Schickling. First, though, we go back nearly 30 years when Australian tennis player Pat Rafter was the surprise winner of the men's US Open. Dismissed as a fluke victory by John McEnroe, Rafter returned to Flushing Meadows the following year and retained the title. And in doing so, became the world number one in the process. Not by the Playbook's Ashley Byrne has been hearing from the man himself.
1: It's the 7th of September 1997, and a crowd of excited tennis fans at Flushing Meadows in New York are enthralled as Australian outsider Pat Rafter battles Britain's Greg Rozetsky in the men's singles final of the US Open.
2: All of a sudden, I'd gone from an underdog to the favourite in my own mind. 30.
1: After going two sets to one up, Rafter is determined to seize his opportunity for victory.
2: You know, you've got everything to lose. For some reason, coming third or fourth is not as bad as coming second.
1: And as Rafter finishes the fourth set, 7-5 against Rozetsky, he not only wins his first career Grand Slam title, but also the US Open, Australia's first victory in nearly a quarter of a century. From his childhood in the Australian countryside, Pat Rafter would go on to reach the top of the game alongside giants like Pete Sampras and Andre Agassi. But as a young player, he was never sure he had what it took to be a pro.
2: In the 16s and 18s, I was really quite poor. It was a tough time for me over those next 4 to 5 years. I was 19 and I was sitting down with my mum and I just said, "Mum, I don't think I can make it. I don't think I'm good enough." And she just said, "But you don't need to make it. You just do whatever makes you happy." And that took a lot of pressure off me. So that was a turning point. I always remember that.
1: Rafter began to relax and his performance improved. In 1993, he qualified for Wimbledon and began his journey from a young talent into a top-level player, something he's still very modest about.
2: I had enough talent, but I wasn't the most talented, that's for sure. I was able to hide a lot of problems within my game through my athleticism.
1: But by 1997, Pat was on the brink of the big time as he entered the US Open.
2: I was playing pretty well. I didn't really think about winning it. I just thought about competing. I didn't have any expectations, that's for sure. So when I went there, I was just playing.
1: Rafter was the 13th seed and only 24 years old, so nobody was expecting much from him. But as the tournament progressed, more and more top players were knocked out. And in the semi-finals, he was drawn against the only player left who was ranked above him, Michael Chang of the United States.
2: I felt comfortable every time I went to play someone until I got to Chang in the semi-finals.
1: Chang was odds-on favourite, but Rafter beat him in straight sets and found himself in his first ever Grand Slam final against the unseeded Greg Rozetsky. Rafter was nervous before the game, but he got a reassuring word from an Australian great.
2: I was speaking to John Newcombe before he walked out, and he just said, "No, you've got to start feeling confident about where you're at, and you're better than him. This is yours. You're ready to win this."
3: At the start of the third set, Rozetsky threatened to fight back. He broke serve, but Rafter, playing his best tennis of the match, broke back.
1: Now, you beat Rozetsky comfortably and became a US Open champion, a Grand Slam winner. Back home in Australia, you became a bit of a superstar overnight, didn't you, really?
2: In a way, yeah. It was a few... You actually make me reminisce right now. It's been a long time, 20 years, so try and think about that time when, you know, you walked everywhere and people knew who you were.
1: The shock of Rafter's victory led many to write it off as a fluke that wouldn't be repeated. American player John McEnroe described Rafter as a one-slam wonder. But with characteristic good humour and modesty, he says the criticism wasn't unfounded.
2: Yeah, he can say what he wants. He's entitled to it. And he was right. You know, I wasn't that good a player.
1: Obviously, you proved McEnroe wrong and progressed in that tournament. Did you think you'd be able to do it again?
2: No, I didn't think I could do it again. I went in there feeling a little bit flat, to be honest. And Nuke pulled me aside and said, "What are you doing?" I said, "I'm struggling here." He said, "This is a US Open. Get up, get up." and I was into the third round, and I actually started getting up again. And then the rest of the tournament went my way.
1: In the semi-finals, Mark Philippoussis played Pete Sampras, beating him in five sets. And this led to an all-Australian final. Rafter and Philippoussis had once been rivals for the hearts of Australian tennis fans. But on the day, Rafter's athletic energy was too much for his Aussie opponent.
2: I had no pressures like I had against Greg. So for some reason, I felt really open, really relaxed, ready to play.
1: Rafter was at the peak of his powers and at the top of the game. The following season, he became world number one, a position, he says, he didn't enjoy.
2: Yeah, I just wasn't good enough to win a lot of tournaments. That was a thing, you know. So it was a lot of pressure, and I knew it. Part of the game, I suppose. But people like Hewitt, Kafelnikov, Sampras, Agassi, for me, I just wasn't as good as those guys.
1: Tell us about the Australian Open, because you never won that, did you?
2: No, I didn't, mate. I only won a couple of USs. That's all I could get. They wouldn't let me have the Aussie. I guess the closest one I came to, 2001 semi-finals, playing Andre, two sets of one up, and I cramped. So that was a bit of a shame. That was the one year I played well. It was a great ride. I enjoyed playing well in Australia because I never did it that much.
1: Outside of his back-to-back triumphs in New York, Rafter's best Grand Slam performances came at Wimbledon.
2: Wimbledon, to me, is the greatest event in the world, and it just had this feel and this awe, had a really special energy to it. I really felt it, and I'll remember that feeling till the day I die. You know, like an old movie or an old film where you take with photographs, is that haze. To me, Wimbledon had a feel of haze and smoke and mystery, and I loved it.
1: Rafter was a serve and volley tennis player, a style of playing which is best suited to fast surfaces.
2: Grass was my surface, so there was probably only a handful of guys that could win Wimbledon, and I was one of them. And I was always got myself in position to win it, but never got there in the end. And being so close, you know, it's sort of pretty painful as well.
1: He reached the final of Wimbledon in 2000, but his opponent was defending champion Pete Sampras, the greatest grass court player of his era.
2: The match itself was really ugly. You know, Pete and I always played really ugly matches.
1: Rafter won the first set after a tiebreak. The second set went to a tiebreak too, which started off well for Sampras.
2: And I just came up with a couple of really good points, and I got up 4-1 and a tiebreaker serving to go up 6-1. And I choked, and I couldn't get a ball back over the net. You know, there were moments through Wimbledon that I reminisce on really choking badly, and that was one of them.
1: Sampras won the second set, and as the evening drew in, the momentum of the match was all with him.
2: It was dark, I remember. Gee, it was dark, and we shouldn't have been playing. I'd pretty well lost the match. It was time to go, give the crowd what they want, and pack up and head home.
1: A year later, Rafter was in the Wimbledon final again. But this time, instead of having to dislodge the imperious champion Sampras, Rafter was up against Goran Ivanišević.
4: Finally, Ivanišević got his break. Deservedly, the title was his.
1: And you were runner-up again. How did that feel?
2: You know, it felt terrible. I knew I was stopping at the end of the year, so it was my last chance to win the greatest tournament, and I didn't do it. And I felt like I should have, and it hurt for a long time.
1: Rafter isn't one for spending his time sitting in a bar with a beer looking back wistfully on his career. But when forced to reflect, he sees those two victories at the US Open as the highlights of a wonderful career.
2: There's a lot of other special moments, playing Davis Cup, representing your country, playing the Australian Open main draw for the first time, going to Wimbledon. But winning a Grand Slam was my dream, and I got it.
0: Two-time US Open winner Pat Rafter.
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0: This is Not by the Playbook from the BBC World Service, and I'm Katie Smith. I'm at Flushing Meadows, New York, ahead of the 146th US Open Tennis Championship. The doors are ready to burst open to the public at any moment, but for now, I'm relishing the quiet anticipation. Still to come, is tennis the cruelest game? That's the question tennis journalist Matt Futterman tries to answer in his new book of the same name. With unprecedented access to the world's elite, he tells us about the toll of trying to make it to the top and whether tennis is the cruelest of them all. But first, a quick subway journey now on the 7 train and then the 2 train uptown to Harlem. That's where we find our next guest. Joanne Schikkeling is a racket wizard. Born in South Africa, it was her tennis ability that brought her to the US, where in 2023, she became a racket lawn world champion. Now, if you don't know what racket lawn is, well, I promise you are not alone. All will be explained. All you need to know, though, in the meantime, is that you have to be very, very good at a whole raft of different racket sports.
12: I definitely think I'm racket obsessed. I've just loved anything with a ball from when I was younger. And yeah, I just kind of fell in love with tennis at a young age. And just since then, I just any racket sports that I can try and try get better at, I've just been obsessed with playing it and doing it, and have a little bit of a natural talent for kind of adapting and switching between racket sports, which sometimes some people say you can only play one racket sport. You can only do tennis or you can only do squash. And I just found switching between the two was such a great way to kind of cross train when I was younger, and just made it so much more fun. And I just never really had too much of an issue with it.
0: Because a lot of people like to try and rank racket sports, don't they? They say, you know, squash is the poor man's tennis, or paddles for those who can't do this, and all of that. So where do you see them? Do they all link together for you, or are they quite different?
12: For each one, there's different things that I like and that I find challenging. For example, like table tennis, it's just such a fine margin for error. It's so fast. Your reactions have to be so quick. And then you go to like badminton, you know, the way the shuttle flies through the air is so different. So the timing on that, but then it's just the movement is just also so quick and explosive. Tennis is just, you know, you have to have a lot more power, and technique is such a big part of tennis. You have learning topspin, and, you know, the court is so big, and mastering the serve, which is such a technical shot. And then the new sport now of paddle just brings in the part of squash, which I love, which is the angles. It's like a third dimension to a racket sport, because not many racket sports have, you know, walls. And so squash brings in that, the angles and the deception. And then paddle kind of brings both, you know, the aspects of tennis and squash together.
0: You have such a huge smile on your face when you talk about all of them. I was really trying to work out which one was your favorite, and I couldn't. They're like your kids. Surely you can't pick one, can you?
12: Exactly. I always think of tennis as my first love, and then squash is kind of my passion to teach and grow the sport. And then paddle is kind of my new crush.
0: We won't tell the others about...
12: Everyone gets jealous, so...
0: Now, I need you to tell me about racket lawn, because I have literally never heard of this. And this is quite a big part of your life, and it's something that sounds like it's quite big around the world. And I can't believe I've never heard of it. So tell me more.
12: Yeah, so I think of it as the triathlon of racket sports. So it's a competition combining table tennis, badminton, squash and tennis, going from the smallest rackets to the biggest rackets. And you play each sport to 21 points, and the player with the most cumulative points wins. And from the first time I tried it, I was just hooked, because I just loved how it's unique that it just combines all the racket sports, you know, the touch, the movements, the tactics, but it brings like an extra element of adaptability and mental resilience. Competing in it is very unique because, you know, if you play tennis or squash, you know, it doesn't matter if you win 6-4 or, you know, 11-6. There's always room for you to lose points. You don't have to win every single point. Roger Federer's famous speech, you know, I think it was the Dartmouth graduation where he talks about, you know, the percentage of points that, you know, he won versus lost. He didn't really have to win every point. He just had to, you know, win a certain amount of, you know, percentage of points. But in racket long, because you're not an expert of every sport, so I could be good at squash, but I'm playing somebody who played on the European national team in table tennis. So, you know, I'm not going to compete with that. For that person, when we're playing table tennis, yeah, they can beat me, but every point they lose is it's almost a match point. The weight of the point is so different. They should beat me 21-0 in table tennis, but if I get 5 points, that's devastating for them.
0: It's quite psychological then.
12: Yeah, so I love that like added pressure and challenge.
0: But it sounds great fun getting involved, but you're really quite good at it as well, aren't you, Joanne?
12: Yeah, I'm okay. I'm all right. I'm not too bad. I surprised a lot of people because I'd never played in a tournament before. So a lot of the players, you know, it's a pretty small group of players that compete because it is such a unique sport. And I mean, training for it is almost full time because to be good, you really have to put in the hours for each sport, not just, you know, if you think, okay, to be good at tennis or squash, you have to put in, you know, several hours a day, but now add on 4 racket sports. So, yeah, so I think I just, you know, I caught some players by surprise, just having no pressure and being able to play free, I think helped.
0: Joanne's passion for racket sport has seen her pursue a successful career, including a spell coaching at Columbia University. Eventually, that led her to work for a Harlem-based nonprofit called Street Squash, where she's now their squash director.
12: We combine squash training with academic tutoring, college prep. We have social workers on staff. We just take a really holistic approach to empowering participants in Harlem, and we use squash as the hook. You know, I really believe in, okay, we're not just teaching them squash, but we're using squash to teach them, you know, resilience, hard work, build leadership skills, and so many more other things that you can learn from playing a sport, but also giving kids who never heard of squash. Most of the kids come and say, is that a vegetable? Because in the US, it is quite an elite sport and a hard sport to get involved in. But everything is free that we offer the kids. And so they have the opportunity to get the same level of coaching that you would in a private club. So that if, you know, squash is a passion of theirs and something that they want to do, they have the opportunity to be recruited to play college squash, to try to play on the U.S. national team. Who knows, in 2028, it's an Olympic sport. They have that dream and they have that opportunity, but not everyone's going to be a professional. But, you know, because we're helping them with college preparation and SAT help and getting into college, it just opens so many more pathways and doors for them. And so it really is life-changing for these kids.
0: Because what kind of backgrounds would you say these kids typically come from who are coming to you at Street Squash?
12: You know, a lot of these families are single parents or really struggling. And so just having somewhere for their kids to go after school because the parents are at work, instead of the kids be in a really supportive, positive environment. And a lot of kids say this is their home away from home. Some of the kids are at Street Squash every day, all day, even if it's not their day of programming. They just absolutely love it. They love coming there. They just love playing squash. Just even if they're not playing squash, they're just hanging out. They need help with homework. They have an essay due that they're struggling with. They're dealing with something personal. We have social workers on staff. And so I think that's one of the biggest things we offer, is that it's just somewhere where they can come and they can, it's a safe environment for them to come and get support if they're struggling with anything, you know, personal at home or, you know, at school.
0: Like a really safe space for them, yeah, to be in.
12: You know, I think that's what makes us unique, is that everyone's journey is different. And so we really, you know, we're not putting like everyone has to follow this mold or you have to do this, or you have to do that. Is we meet the students where they are and how can we make the best out of them and get them to their best potential.
0: And you don't need a scholarship. You don't need to be a pro athlete. You just need to be happy and enjoying it, right?
12: Yeah, exactly, exactly.
0: So you must be so excited for the LA Olympics then coming around in a couple of years because of your passion, because of what you do, but I guess also the impact it could have on the sport afterwards.
12: Yes. I mean, I think it's just going to bring squash to a world stage that it's never seen before. I mean, I think this is really going to explode the sport and just bring hopefully new participants and a new whole group of, demographic of players that will play and that realize that it's not just, a certain group of people that can play, but anyone can play.
0: So just finally then, for anyone, maybe parents along with kids who are watching the US Open unfold and they think, oh, I love a bit of this tennis, racket sports, what's on offer? What would be your advice to them going to seek out the opportunities?
12: Just pick up a racket. It doesn't matter which racket sport you start with. I would say the more the better. Sometimes we, especially nowadays, we want to specialize so early and so young. And I would say just any racket sport. I think there's so many things that can transfer to different racket sports. So if you only have access to table tennis, play table tennis. You know, if you only have access, there's so many parks in the city that have a wall. That's where I actually got quite good is you can get a tennis racket and you can hit against the wall. Come to street squash. You know, we offer a lot of free programming. There's a lot of, I think, community opportunities that people maybe don't realize. They always think, oh, I can't play. But I think so many places, they want the sport to grow. They want to encourage new people to come and play. And so I think it's just a matter of going out there and finding them. But definitely pick up any racket, find a wall, find a court. Doesn't matter which one it is, and some balls.
0: Find a friend maybe along the way
12: exactly.
0: as well. Oh, Joanne, thank you so much. I appreciate you. You're squeezing in so many racket sports through the day to find half an hour to speak to us as well. We appreciate it.
12: No, thank you so much. I appreciate it.
0: Racket wizard, racket lawn world champion, and street squash director Joanne Schickling.
13: Hey, hey, producer Joel back with the answer to this week's quiz. Katie is in New York ahead of the final tennis Grand Slam of the year, the US Open. I am not. Anyway, the tournament only moved to Flushing Meadows Corona Park in 1978. So what I asked was, what was on the site before the stadium was built? The answer was B, an ash and garbage dump. In fact, the famous Corona ash dump was immortalised and romanticised by F. Scott Fitzgerald in his book The Great Gatsby. He described it as the Valley of the Ashes. Ironic, really, because in 1997, a new arena was opened on the site. Its name? The Arthur Ashe Stadium.

0: From the BBC World Service, with me, Katie Smith, this is Not by the Playbook from right here in New York City, the final tennis Grand Slam of the year, the US Open. It'll be a busy couple of weeks for me, watching matches, then interviewing the winners, and of course, interviewing the losers. Because sport, by definition, is a cutthroat business. But is tennis the cruelest game there is? Well, that's the question author and tennis journalist Matt Futterman has set out to answer in his new book of the same name. Is there something specific about tennis that demands more than any other sport, forcing plenty of top players to walk away in their prime?
1: I've gotten some pushback on the title, people coming at me from, you know, football and backgammon and all sorts of other random, random ideas. You know, our sport is cooler than tennis. But look, when I got into writing this book and started to attack it, my main question and the main thing I wanted to answer was what makes this sport different from all other sports? And what I was seeing in front of my eyes was two completely different things. Was at the time I was starting in on it, two of the top players, Naomi Osaka and Ash Barty, you know, clearly were seemingly either at the end of their careers or about to take a very long break. Both of them did take long breaks. Ash Barty's is permanent. She was the number one player. And, you know, it struck me that this is something that I've been seeing pretty much my entire life since I started following tennis as a little kid and Bjorn Borg walked away in the early 1980s. I really wanted to figure out why tennis forces the top players to walk away. I mean, Mbappe is not walking away from football at 25 years old. Patrick Mahomes, LeBron James, all of these superstars, they don't leave their sports at 25 or 28 in their athletic primes. At the same time, you had this very special class of players, you know, the best the sport has ever seen, just about Roger Federer, Novak Djokovic, Rafael Nadal, Andy Murray, Serena Williams, and they were hanging on for dear life. They wanted to squeeze every last bit of juice out of the lemon, and they seemed to know something that everyone else wanted to figure out.
0: So to figure it out, it was very much about following these players, right, getting access to them, that I think readers and, you know, even other journalists probably have never really had that intimacy with so many of the different players. So tell us about that process.
1: Years ago, when I was starting out as a reporter, you know, someone gave me some good advice and said, the thing you want to do is just become part of the furniture and it just sort of be the person who's always there so people are comfortable talking to you. At the same time, you know, I'd like to think like I have a pretty good reputation of being really fair with people, tough also when it needs to happen, but also being fair. So it was a matter of sort of getting people to, you know, give me the proper time, whether it was, you know, being able to, you know, sit down and have dinner with Novak Djokovic or wander Melbourne Park with a 17-year-old named Carlos Alcaraz. And also, you know, not just talk to them, but be able to talk to people around them, especially because a lot of tennis players, they're very young.
0: But there's a lot of them who've lived this strange existence that none of us will ever experience, you know, molded from such a young age. They live a life that a lot of us would be envious of. So much money, so much profile, well-supported. They are so celebrated. And yet, as your book tries to get to the crux of, some of them look miserable at times, don't they?
1: That's the thing. It's the ultimate sort of careful what you wish for. I mean, yes, it is a life that looks great, but the game itself and the nature of the competition, which is you out there alone, you play this game that's also very precise. You need the endurance of a marathoner and, you know, the precision of a target shooter. And it can be really maddening because there's very few times in life where you sort of play as well as you want to. Mats Wilander, who won a whole bunch of Grand Slam titles and is a great player, says he only thinks he played his best tennis maybe 5 or 7 times in his career, which is amazing to think about. That is really hard. And also, most of them have no safety net. This is all they do from the time they're 8 years old. They don't go to a regular high school. Most of them don't go to college. If they go to college, they don't graduate from college. Their families have invested just about every penny they have in their success. if they don't achieve great and wild success, it's very easy to think that their families will not love them.
0: Well, and a lot of relationships tested along the way, the numerous parent-athlete breakdowns that we've seen either play out publicly, or you can see the splintering almost happening, can't you? Or you've talk about stories like Zhongxin Wen, the Olympic champion, who had a really robust childhood, didn't she, in terms of how her father decided that it was all going to happen for her. He was making these decisions on her behalf when she was very young.
1: Yeah, he abandoned her at 6 years old at a tennis club clinic training center, unbeknownst to her. She went that morning thinking she was trying out for a coach. It had already been prearranged that she was staying there because, of course, she was going to pass the tryout because the coach knew she was great. She lived about 2 hours away. And at the end of the day, her father said to her, so you're going to stay here with this coach and I'm going to go back home. I mean, 6 years old. You know, she spent a lot of her childhood just crying. And every couple of weeks when her parents would come to visit, she would beg them not to leave or to take her home. I mean, it's just incredibly painful. And I asked her two questions. Was it worth it? And she says, well, you know, I guess I have to say it was worth it because, you know, look, I'm so successful. I made all this money. I said, would you do it again? Different question. And she said, no, she wouldn't do it again.
0: What was dinner with Novak Djokovic like?
1: Two big pieces of salmon, no sauce on the salmon, two large sweet potatoes, no butter on the sweet potatoes, a bowl of gluten-free pasta with vegetables, only olive oil on the pasta and the vegetables, a fruit cup for dessert, and water.
0: And what did Novak have?
1: Yes, exactly.
0: But I imagine the conversation was fascinating.
1: Yeah, I think what was most fascinating, I really wanted him to take me inside his head in these crucial moments of tournaments. And I expected him to say what I'd heard a lot of athletes say, which is everything goes quiet. I don't even hear the crowd. It's, you know, kind of like my safe and happy place. I get really calm there. And what he said was, oh, it's crazy. It's a roller coaster. You experience every emotion. You know, I have all these doubts and I don't know what I'm going to be able to do. And then you get the joy and you're panicked because it's hot and you don't know if you're going to be able to make it through the match. And I'm thinking, like, this guy sitting next to me at the time has won 23 Grand Slam titles. He experiences doubt. Like, how you'd think that he'd have a pretty good reservoir of self-assurance and success to draw on. But it just shows you that, like, the frailty of the human mind when it's left alone to do battle in an arena there against one other opponent, crazy things can happen inside that head, even to the greatest player who's ever picked up a racket.
0: So you made that distinction earlier between those like Novak Djokovic, who is maybe the last of that era now, if we kind of exclude the Serena comeback, of those clinging on to something, whatever that is, the elixir of the tennis existence, versus those who maybe are in the more contemporary era who look like they are struggling, or those like Osaka who really had to go and take that break. What have you learned about the two characters there and how they might differ, or I don't know, be the same?
1: Well, I mean, the one thing that they all have an incredible ability to do is to forget. They have really short memories. They can move on very quickly from defeats. You know, I've seen them do it in really a matter of minutes, and you think they're going to be absolutely crushed losing like a Grand Slam, and you see them and they're basically okay. I think this is something that develops over time, but they do have a gift of understanding perspective. I do think they also all at some point were able to develop an understanding that their identity was not just their results on the tennis court. And I think this is something that, like, everybody needs to absorb, not just tennis players, that, like, you know, whether you're a journalist or a banker or a psychologist or a teacher or whatever, like, that is something that you do but it's not necessarily who you are.
0: So we started by talking about what you were hoping to learn when you realized you were watching this game of almost those who didn't want to leave it ever and those who seem to be struggling to keep it going past their mid-20s. Do you think by the end of the process you did reach a conclusion as to why that was happening?
1: One of the big experiences I take away from this is a conversation with Madison Keys when she was getting on her role. You know, she was the 17-year overnight success story. This was the girl who was supposed to be the next Serena, and it didn't happen for her. And, you know, she'd had an excellent career and made millions of dollars, but felt, I think, for a long time like a failure, which is an amazing thing because she'd been one of the 10 or 15 best players on Earth for 10 or 15 years and still felt like a failure.
0: Because she'd never won the Grand Slam.
1: She'd never won a Grand Slam title. And, you know, and she never won multiple Grand Slams, which is what was, you know, quote unquote, supposed to happen for her. Or at least she thought it was supposed to happen. And she finally ends up with having her boyfriend and then fiance and now husband coaching her, Bjorn Fertangelo. And I'm not saying this is always a great formula for success, but in this case, it was. And what she said was, you know, she'd had a lot of coaches before who were trying to teach her how to win. And Bjorn was the first coach who had given her permission to lose.
0: Matt, thank you so much for taking the time to talk through us all of that and all your experiences, particularly that delicious sounding dinner with Novak Djokovic. We'll have to get the restaurant recommendation.
1: I do not recommend eating. Look, if I'm going to give you a recommendation, it's going to be a sweet potato with maybe like cinnamon butter and some sort of sauce on the salmon. I mean, if you want to enjoy life, do not eat like Novak Djokovic, because you probably won't become a Grand Slam champion anyway. Okay.
0: Great advice. You know, I've followed it all my life and so far it's gone pretty well.
1: Right. Thank you so much for having me. I really appreciate it.
0: Sweet potato recipe expert, but primarily tennis journalist and author, Matt Futterman, and his new book is The Cruelest Game. And now for the cruelest part of Not By The Playbook, the emotional goodbye. Before that, though, many thanks to Andrea, Pat, Joanne, and Matt for joining us here in New York, and of course to you for listening. For the time being, though, from me, Katie Smith, producer Joel Hammer, and editor Matt Davies, it's bye from all of us.
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2: From deep inside your audio device of choice. Forever's not long, but forever seems to be around a lot these days. Levels of a toxic forever chemical rose to 13 times the legal limit. This was during a pilot for a controversial multi-million dollar water recycling scheme on the Thames in England that supposedly will pump millions of gallons of treated sewage into the river. You know, during droughts, the data from the pilots is in stark contrast to public comments from Thames Water that their water recycling project in southwest London will not harm the river environment, according to The Guardian. In technical notes in the company's files for the project, the results from two pilots, projects, not actual pilots, reveal the recycling system rapidly and significantly increased levels of a particularly toxic kind of forever chemical, perfluorooctane sulfonate, your PFOS. It is a suspected carcinogen, and that breaches the legal limits by as much as 13 times. That's lucky, isn't it? As standard wastewater treatment plants are not designed to filter and destroy them, treated and untreated sewage contains forever chemicals. They are known that because they don't break down, as you know. New figures show every English water body is polluted with toxic chemicals. They're also considered a threat to human health. Who knew? The recycling system on the Thames is intended to provide more water to cope with shortages resulting from both a rising population and predicted droughts caused by climate breakdowns. We're not going to have... The results of the company's tests revealed the scale of the treated sewage input would make it very difficult for the water to meet current standards for forever chemicals and pesticides. You know what's going to happen to those standards. Thames Water is seeking a development consent order for the scheme. It has insisted publicly that the water recycling system would not harm the river, its habitats, or be a threat to the public. It'll cost about $500 million. That's good. The technical note on the pilot schemes shows levels of forever chemicals rose to 6.3 nanograms per liter in test one, 8.7 nanograms per liter in test two. The legal limit, 0.6 nanograms per liter. The documents show there was a rapid breakthrough of forever chemicals above the legal threshold no less than 1 month into operation. The company said keeping within legal limits would be, quote, operationally challenging. It would require carbon filters to be frequently regenerated. You don't want to reactivate it and replace, and would require, quote, significant additional operational expense, unquote. In addition to the forever chemical, the pilots also showed the treated water contained very high levels of iron, which the document states would have a, quote, significant detrimental impact on the river. The river had no comment. Hello, welcome to the show.

jazz band on their mind? You gotta ask them. From Santa Monica, California, I'm Harry Shearer, welcoming you to this edition of the show. Now, ladies and gentlemen, news of the godly. Survivors of child rape and other sexual abuse within New Orleans Roman Catholic Archdiocese have now learned that $641,000 or so is the most they can individually get under a settlement approved 8 months ago to resolve a years-long bankruptcy protection case. Those amounts were communicated in letters that hundreds of clergy abuse survivors participating in the archdiocese's bankruptcy began receiving this week. The figures are well below a $2.4 million jury verdict awarded to an unrelated Louisiana religious sexual abuse claimant. Last year, after the state's legislature temporarily eliminated filing deadlines for such cases, the amounts cited in the recent letters were also substantially less than out-of-court settlements that a handful of clergy abuse survivors in New Orleans have reached in the verdict's aftermath with Catholic institutions not affected by the bankruptcy, which evidently have been more or less comparable to the jury award. Survivors say the amounts in the letters aren't just insulting, but also the latest evidence of the disproportionate advantage enjoyed by the more than 40 Catholic institutions that have gone to federal court to declare bankruptcy. This amid the financial fallout of the church's worldwide clergy molestation scandal. By the way, very useful, very helpful in having the church kind of tamp down the public relations problems associated with this scandal. This reported last year. The head of the New Orleans Saints and the New Orleans Pelicans, Gail Benson. Quote, "This whole thing's a farce," said Aaron Herbert, who was abused by a late convicted child rapist and longtime priest. Richard Kahn, who's testified to being molested by three men with links to the archdiocese, added, "There's a lot of survivors that are hurting right now," unquote. Driving that despair are two elements: the $305 million settlement that the archdiocese, as well as its insurers, agreed to pay to survivors last December, and a 0-100 point system determining each individual victim's payment. Settlement disclosure documents that disgusted victims virtually from the outset detail how points would be assigned based on the nature of the abuse, among other elements. Rape, for example, equated to 75 points. Oral or digital abuse was 56 units. Grooming behavior was 5. This, by the way, reported by The Guardian and WWL Louisiana. Admittedly, the Archdiocese and others made comments in open court promising payments by the end of spring of this year. The process instead dragged. The settlement trustee filed motions in court to get the church to turn over records needed to make payment determinations. Herbert, one of the victims, shared his letter with The Guardian and WWL. He had been awarded 56 points. Meanwhile, having endured rape and oral sexual abuse by multiple clergy predators, Kuhn was allocated 98 points. He said it was shocking that he didn't get the maximum, given the circumstances. Bankruptcy, another bankruptcy claimant, and those two all expressed disbelief that allocation letters given to survivors failed to break down precisely how the claims evaluator arrived at their points total. The letters just contained the final sum, the estimated settlement distribution, and an acknowledgement that the bankruptcy may have required them to, quote, revisit deeply personal and difficult experience, unquote. Survivors have 30 days to ask for reconsideration. Without the basis for the points total, they're left to guess why they didn't receive what they expected. News of the godly. And now, news of the Olympic movement.
produced by Jim Ebersol III. With less than 2 years to go until the Olympic Games in L.A., local leaders are looking to fast-track development of temporary facilities for the city's summer games. City Council members unanimously approved a plan to allow temporary Olympics-related projects to avoid Environmental Quality Act approvals. The ordinance, which did not specify which kinds of projects can utilize the measure, also opens the door to the temporary facilities becoming permanent after they're built. Despite the games being branded as a no-build Olympics, several new venues, training facilities, and fan zones will likely be required to handle the capacity of a contemporary Olympics. Sports-related properties would be able to take advantage of the environmental quality exemptions. Other projects that would support Olympics activity wouldn't be eligible. Your hotels, transportation projects, and the demolition of housing. The ordinance's perceived lack of clarity over how it would be used and which projects would be able to skip environmental oversight has drawn some backlash. In a related matter, projects pitched to support the influx of tourists and athletes for the Games have been missing completion targets so far. SkyLink, LA Airport's long-delayed people mover, was scheduled to open 3 years ago. It's consistently been pushed, eventually missing a target of opening in time for the FIFA World Cup earlier this summer. Five Los Angeles area members of Congress urged the Trump administration to speed up $2 billion in transportation funding. The lawmaker said that's critical to ensuring that athletes, officials, and fans can move easily around Southern California during the games. Want to bet? The call came at an informal hearing this week. Local transportation officials said the money is needed to deploy 1,700 extra buses. That'll do her. And to create high-speed lanes on streets and freeways during the summer games. Parenthetically, a high-speed lane was created on the streets of London in 2012 for the Games. It was set aside for Olympics officials to drive between their hotel sites and the Games. My recollection is the high-speed lanes were usually empty. L.A. City Controller Kenneth Mejia has demanded that L.A. 28, the private nonprofit overseeing the games, provide more detailed reports on its finances. L.A. 28 has complied fully with only two of nine requirements of a contract with the city, known as the Games Agreement. Missing documents include comparisons of revenue from sources, including ticket sales and sponsorship deals, against financial projections, bank statements scheduled and budgets for venues, and the identity of contractors and the dollar value and purpose of contracts. Said the controller, the city had been ill-advised to agree to be the financial backstop should the games lose money. Olympic officials insist that will not happen. Meanwhile, some Arcadia residents are pushing back on a plan to remove oak trees from the Santa Anita Park racetrack for the Olympics. The proposal would remove 34 oak trees and affect the root zones of an additional 45. This is for a proposed equestrian cross-country course. Residents say cutting down the trees would ruin wildlife habitats. The California spotted owl, the acorn woodpecker, the California titmouse. There will be a myriad of animals that will not be able to just make an environmental shift, said one of the residents in Arcadia. Olympic organizers say they're working closely with the city of Arcadia, Santa Anita Park, and the International Federation to ensure community concerns are heard. Not followed, but heard. It's a movement, and we need one every day. Now, just one word. Microplastics. Oil and gas pipes left on the ocean floor after decommissioning
could result in up to 500 tons of microplastics being released into the North Sea each year. It's according to a new study from the University of Plymouth. No, not the car. Almost 220,000 tons of plastics have been deployed in the subsea pipelines and umbilical coatings on the continental shelf of Britain. That's an area that includes parts of the North Sea where most oil and gas activity is located, in addition to the North Atlantic, the Irish Sea, and the English Channel. That's according to Oceanographic magazine. More than half of this, roughly 120,000 tons, remains in the ocean after the natural gas and oil fields are decommissioned. Energy companies are allowed to leave unsealed cables in place due to the high financial cost, technical challenges, and environmental impact of removal. It costs too much to take them out. Let's just leave them there. The new study suggests that these pipes could be an underexplored source of microplastics, as chemical and physical processes in the ocean cause the plastic-lined pipes to degrade over time. Well, what doesn't? These pipes, researchers modeling suggests, suggests could be releasing 4.5 to 500 tons of microplastic into the North Sea every year. Current estimates suggest that between 4 and 16 tons of plastics are estimated to be released into the North Sea from rivers each year, hence the song. Microplastics negatively impact marine life, and probably Navy life too, accumulating in their tissues and brains, affecting natural processes by blocking digestion, disrupting hormones, and affecting the efficiency of their energy cells. Based on this new research, the team of researchers have recommended that the environmental consequences of legacy plastics need to be formally integrated into decommissioning decision-making. Like the cost. Just one word. Microplastics.

0: direct from the Oval Office, where Natalie is printing this as I speak. This is Natalie's favorite president with another edition of Truth Social Audio, brought to you by Trump Wallets, slimmer than ever, now that there's no cash. This week, the Prime Minister of Canada, Mark Conman, who's about as prime as the steaks at a Motel 6, decided to turn a disagreement over tariffs into a full-fledged trade war with all the fledges. Not the best idea in the world. Maybe he doesn't realize that a trade war is no way for Canada to become our 51st state. And who wouldn't want that? I sent a strong message to the sub-prime minister, renaming Lake Ontario like I should have done with the Strait of Hormuz. But it looks like Mr. Conman has his message receiver in sleep mode. So today, I'm embarking on an ambitious plan to teach Canada exactly who's boss on this continent that we settled while the so-called Canadians were still hunting moose with bows and sometimes arrows. Today I will sign an executive order renaming all the Canadian provinces and their capitals. Vancouver will become Van Yankee, American Columbia. Toronto will be Tonto, province of Super Mario. Newfoundland will be New York Land. Prince Edward Island is now Prince Donald Island. Saskatoon, Saskatchewan becomes Looney Tune, Great Catchewan. Winnipeg, Manitoba will now be known as Loserpeg, Manosphere. Edmonton, Alberta becomes Kushnerton, Alberto. Nova Scotia will be New Scotchtapia. And New Brunswick becomes New Bisquick. These names will take effect as soon as I reach the end of this sentence. I'm also announcing today a major response to the naysayers and nitpickers about our brief struggle against the evil monsters who ran Iran. Right next to the world's largest triumphant arch is going to be the U.S.-Iran War Memorial. There will be no cost to the taxpayers. The complete memorial will be funded by our great friend, Prince Mohammed bin Salman of Saudi Arabia. It will feature 24-carat gold-plated headstones of the brave Americans who gave their lives so that Iranians could be bombed back to the Stone Age. And in the Grand Plaza of the memorial, Prince Mohammed is donating a golden bone saw. People who think they're journalists are already asking, why a memorial when there's already an arch? The answer is as simple as answers themselves. If we don't build the memorial now, it might never be built. Who would want that? Only Democrats and illegal aliens. Thank you for your attention to these matters. And, unlike Canada, stay loyal.
1: True Social Audio is also brought to you by Trump Neckties. The longer, the better. So long.

Well, it that's one of the things it means. It also means, geez, it's never been this hot here before. From Santa Monica, this is Le Show. And now, ladies and gentlemen...

0: AI singing about AI for your listening pleasure. Ladies and gentlemen, OpenAI has gathered more than 100 of the world's biggest tech and information security companies to warn that cyber defense is in trouble. A reassuring development, given quite a few of them helped to build the technology involved. That says the British tech journal, The Register. The open letter has more than 100 names attached to it, including many of the companies with the most to gain or lose from what happens next. Your OpenAI, your Anthropic, your Google, and your Microsoft. Among the AI builders warning about increasingly capable AI attacks, at the same time, security heavyweights, your Cloudflare, your CrowdStrike, your Fortinet, and Palo Alto Networks. They've also signed on. AWS, IBM, Oracle, and Cisco are there too, alongside banks, consultancies, and other companies whose businesses depend on keeping an increasingly messy technology stack running. Together, they've reached a troubling conclusion. The current approach to cybersecurity is not working. Quote, "We have a limited window to strengthen cyber defenses." The letter warns, predicting AI-enabled attacks will become, quote, "far more widespread and sophisticated," unquote, in the coming months as models become more capable. Well, they're pretty, no. Hospitals, water treatment plants, and internet infrastructure are singled out as being at risk. Some of the signatories are racing to build ever more capable AI systems. Others make billions selling the cloud services, enterprise software, and security tools that are supposed to keep attackers at bay. Still, the underlying problem is real enough. The letter points to old vulnerabilities, unpatched software, misconfigurations, and weak authentication problems that have been piling up for years, particularly across critical infrastructure where security teams are often short on money and staff. Their proposed solution? That's right, more AI. The letter calls for cyber-capable models to be put into the hands of more defenders, cheaper models handling security work at scale, and frontier systems reserved for harder problems. Security vendors should continuously test their defenses against frontier AI capabilities. Frontier means, in AI lingo, the most advanced models. The security vendors should share threat intelligence and help critical infrastructure operators deploy AI-powered defenses. You need AI to defend against AI. See how it works? Governments, meanwhile, are asked to fund cybersecurity for essential services, expand trusted access programs, and give hospitals, water utilities, and local governments access to capable defensive AI. Meanwhile, companies that develop those frontier models have their own homework assignment. They should provide, quote, responsible model access, significant funding, training, and hands-on support, unquote, particularly to under-resourced critical infrastructure operators, while investing in testing, vulnerability disclosure, and tools that make AI agents traceable. What the letter doesn't include is any figure for that, quote, significant funding, unquote, or any deadlines or firm commitments from the companies signing it. Just thought they'd sign a letter. Now, ladies and gentlemen, I don't know much about this stuff. You know that. It's not my business. It's not my business. But the key to all this seems to me to be that AI models do their best work and their most serious damage when they can access the internet. And the outfits most vulnerable to that kind of damage, like electric plants, other kind of high security need systems, are also connected to the internet. Now, there were electric plants and such facilities doing just fine before the internet was even invented. That would suggest that while it's maybe convenient or efficient or fun having them connected to the internet, the best defense against AI systems that can go out of control is for those high security operations to disconnect from the internet. They can have, people who operate it on a nice phone line to get information or warnings, but the machines themselves, they're best protected by being disconnected. Just one man's opinion. But now more news of AI. The consultancy McKinsey has surveyed 1,719 professionals and business leaders from around the world and across industries for its report on the state of AI this year. What it found sounds a lot like what similar studies have determined in the past couple of years. According to the report communicated in the Register, more businesses are deploying more AI in the belief that their investments will start paying off. But the number of people reporting an actual earnings boost from their AI initiatives remains flat. According to the survey data, 37% of respondents attribute at least some earnings before interest and taxes impact to AI use. It's about the same share as respondents in the survey last year. The word some is doing a lot of heavy lifting there because only a small minority of respondents qualify as high performers using AI. McKinsey considers that category to be respondents who attribute at least 5% of their organization's earnings to AI use and describe the technology's impact as significant. The number of high performers has remained flat since last year, just 6% of survey respondents. Companies are plowing ahead with their AI investments, at least for now. Quote, organizations' conviction in AI is growing faster than the immediate financial returns they can attribute to it, said McKinsey. More expect AI to reshape their business over the next 3 years than did a year ago, and they continue to plan to invest more. Agentic AI use is up, says McKinsey. 40% of respondents at organizations with more than $1 billion in annual revenue say they're scaling AI agents, compared to 27% last year. Coding agents are also on the rise. Nearly a third of respondents say their organizations are not buying one or more software products in favor of building the functionality in-house with agent coding tools. Maybe those firms have set aside a budget to bring in developers to fix the issues AI-generated code can introduce. McKinsey also found that while a majority of organizations plan to increase their AI investments, many are butting up against the fact that it's increasingly expensive. 20% of respondents say AI-related operating costs have constrained their use of the technology. 80% of respondents who use AI in their roles said the technology has improved their individual productivity, even though those gains have yet to translate into broad financial impact. But, you know, feels good. A proposed change by the U.S. Environmental Protection Agency would eliminate federal minimum requirements for public participation in minor source air permits. That's a move critics warn could affect some data center projects. The Environmental Protection Network, which is not on your TV, no, it's made up of former employees of the EPA, says the proposed rule change would eliminate mandatory public notice and comment requirements for so-called minor new source review industrial air pollution permits in state plans under the Clean Air Act. Instead, state and local air quality regulatory authorities would be able to determine whether and to what extent public participation in minor NSR programs is necessary that would allow them to decide whether the public is notified about new sources of pollution or modifications to existing sources. The EPN warns that it would leave communities in the dark regarding industrial developments. These could include large-scale fossil-fueled power generators for AI data centers that may be permitted as minor sources and therefore avoid more stringent major source review. EPA's current administrator, Lee Zeldin, said earlier this year that the Trump administration was not going to set national-level environmental rules for the data center industry. He says state and local governments were best equipped to make such decisions, you know, given local conditions like your water availability, your air quality, and electricity needs. But the EPN, the former employees of EPA, says the current proposal directly contradicts the earlier transparency memorandum issued by Zeldin, which pledged that, quote, the public must be able to trust our work and called for the fullest possible public participation in our decision-making, unquote. Without public review, facilities such as data centers may be able to avoid major source controls on pollution altogether. Like, that's a bad thing. Meanwhile, Caltech, a programming training company, founded a survey of developers, more than 300 of them. 4 in 5 say their AI use has felt more like dependence than an advantage. They found the tools useful, but they also worry that habitual reliance on AI is weakening their own problem-solving process, expanding their workload, and fostering an unhealthy relationship with work. This from ZDNet.com. So more than 2/5 of developers keep coding with AI after hours, even when they meant to stop. 32 have put off sleep to keep going. 39% say AI tools have made it harder to switch off from work. Heavy use of AI, reported 74% of developers, made it more likely they'd earn a raise or promotion. 51% said they were more likely to burn out. In a Stack Overflow developer survey last year found, 45% of respondents were frustrated by AI answers that were, quote, almost right, but not quite, unquote. That is output that appears convincing while creating difficult debugging work. While AI tool adoption has continued to climb, 80% of developers now using them in their workflows, trust in AI accuracy has fallen from 40% in previous years to just 29% this year. And the Financial Times reports that Chinese actors and online influencers have a new rival. Cost-effective advanced AI video generation programs are threatening millions of jobs in a once vibrant area of Chinese gig economy. The release of powerful new AI-powered video software, such as ByteDance's C-Dance 2.0, has allowed digital actors to replace humans, enabling the production of higher-quality original videos more quickly. The digital takeover intensified after this year's release of C-Dance 2.0, says Greg Wolliner, a short drama actor and producer in Beijing. He's not short, it's the dramas. It's not the movies that are getting small. Before its release, he was shooting 3 different productions a week, and after that, everything just went. Many of his friends had to quit doing what they love and change to something else, he said. In May, 89 of the top 100 animated dramas on ByteDance's domestic Chinese version of TikTok were AI productions. In the first quarter of this year, almost 128,000 short dramas were released in China, more than 3 times the entire previous year, 95% AI generated. That's according to the Chinese Netcasting Service Association. The economic consequences could be dramatic. China's short drama industry employs 690,000 people directly. About 15 million people cite live streaming as their primary profession, according to a report a couple years ago from the China Netcasting Services Association. In live streaming e-commerce, AI-generated digital hosts can sell around the clock at roughly 10% of the cost. As of March, economic platform JD.com's digital hosts were being used by more than 70,000 merchants. A digital double of prominent human streamer Luo Yonghao outsold the real person in several product categories, generating $7.7 million in just 7 hours. According to Baidu, a 3 to 5 minute drama production would take 5 people 3 months to produce in 2024. Today it takes a single employee 1 or 2 days. The average price was $120 per minute, 10% of the cost when humans were used. Zealand, it's an AI animation firm, published about 8,000 one-minute short dramas episodes in May. In some cases, performers are being forced to distill their images, voices, and performing styles into AI tools before being replaced by the tools. Quote, "I was pretty much pinned against the wall," said the host of a popular children's educational program, who was told in April to consent to the creation of an AI replica of herself, or the company would find other actors who would. Quote, "At first, the actors who signed for these things were shamed because they were seen as taking jobs from others," she said, declining to be identified for the story. "Now it seems," she concludes, "that change is unavoidable." Another actor, Todd Koons, has seen his work dry up. He and his colleagues felt a, quote, "general sense of frustration and resignation as we see our livelihood stripped away from us using tools that have mined our own performances," unquote. Who else should they mine? Is AI a bubble yet? And now, the apologies of the week.
1: We're so sorry.
0: CNN was forced to apologize to Dolly Parton's family for mistakenly using a photo of a Las Vegas impersonator of the country music legend while reporting on her death. The cable news network aired an image of tribute artist Kelly Vaughn as it covered Parton's death from cancer, leaving Vaughn stunned as friends began bombarding her with messages. The errant image was broadcast during Laura Coates Live some 12 hours after Parton's death was announced by her family. Quote, "We regret the error and apologize to the Parton family," CNN told the California Post, a relatively new publication from Rupert Murdoch, a relation, you know, to the New York Post. Quote, "I felt so sorry and apologetic for Dolly because over her career there's so many wonderful images and moments that they could have chosen from," said Vaughn. And CNN just picked up something not appropriate. Somebody at CNN really messed up. Unquote. A woman who has used a wheelchair since she was 2 says a birthday celebration with friends and family took a disturbing turn when their Hudson Waterfront restaurant in New Jersey dropped off dessert. Antonia Sinibaldi was celebrating her 29th birthday when she says she and her cousin ordered apple cinnamon treat. The message on hers, quote, "Happy birthday, wheelchair," unquote, made her body start to spasm, Sinbaldi says. "Body started shaking, body started spasming. My body reacted faster than my mouth or my mind," she said. Her group spoke to a manager at the restaurant. Got a complimentary drinks offer, but no apology. Later, the restaurant said it was deeply saddened by the incident and apologized. It explained in a statement that the word wheelchair was used to identify the table receiving the cake and was inadvertently written on the plate. Hershey Park, an amusement park attraction in Pennsylvania, you know, where the chocolate comes from, is currently facing backlash over a comment in its social media account mistakenly made in response to a fan praising Dollywood's affordable ticket prices following Dolly Parton's death. After news of the death broke on Tuesday, a fan of Parton's took to X to highlight the star's Tennessee theme park and spotlight its affordable pricing. Quote, "And she kept the prices reasonable in this economy," the user wrote above a screenshot of Dollywood's $99 one-day ticket price. The Hershey, Pennsylvania amusement park then responded to that post and wrote, in a since-deleted comment, quote, "Our summer tickets are $49.99. That sparked criticism from fans who found the comment to be insensitive. Under the circumstances, another ex-user questioned Hershey Park, asking, "Are you guys going to offer an official apology for this tactless post?" That prompted the park to apologize and provide additional context as to what it says happened. Quote, "We certainly respect your concern," a reply clarifying our ticket price in another conversation was posted without seeing the context of the chain. "So we removed it quickly to avoid any confusion or insensitivity over intent. We absolutely apologize for the error." In a statement shared with People, Hershey Park said, "A member of our social media team noticed inaccurate pricing information about Hershey Park within a post and intended to respond directly just to that individual to correct it, not realizing the reply would appear as a response to a conversation about Dollywood. We sincerely apologize for any insensitivity." And finally, Dateline New Berlin, Wisconsin, like we need a new one, at Tuesday's Common Council meeting, Mayor Dave Ament publicly apologized for sharing anti-Muslim posts on Facebook. Ament, who served as mayor for more than 13 years, reposted content, including one message that read, quote, "If you voted for a Muslim for elected office in this country, you are a traitor," unquote. During this week's meeting, people sitting in the audience held up signs that read, New Berlin deserves better. Ament stressed the posts were made on his personal Facebook page, not on any official city social media account. Quote, "I take full responsibility for sharing them. I unfortunately did not take into account how these inappropriate posts could be insulting, offensive, and hurtful, and I should have. Rather than be a part of the solution in promoting dialogue on issues we all care about, I unfortunately contributed to the division I wanted to heal. For this, I'm sincerely sorry for the division and hurt I've caused many of you and in our community." Following his apology, Ament left the meeting as a police officer escorted him to his office. The apologies of the week, ladies and gentlemen, a copyrighted feature of this broadcast. And now, the side effects of the week.
1: 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And if you are or plan to be pregnant or breastfeed, Zocova may harm your unborn baby. Do not take Zocova if allergic to its ingredients. Serious side effects include allergic reactions, some severe like anaphylaxis. Get medical help right away if you have rash, hives, itching, swelling of your mouth, lips, tongue, or face, trouble swallowing or breathing, throat tightness, dizziness, lightheadedness, stomach area pain, or vomiting.
0: Swelling in my face. I don't think so. And finally, ladies and gentlemen, it is a crypto winner. This week's loss, Ethereum lending platform Term Finance has lost an estimated $8.5 million after an attacker seemingly acquired enough voting power to take control of some of its lending vaults. The attacker removed about $6.9 million at the time, and then it drained about 68% of the assets held in the vaults. They held about $12.45 million worth before the attack. Data from DeFi Llama shows nearly all of the roughly $8.8 million in Ether deposited in the product was taken. It's a crypto winter. Oh, and there is time for one more item. From the land of 4,000 princes, our freedom-loving friends in Saudi Arabia. The president of France, Emmanuel Macron, and Saudi Arabia's crown prince, Vonsaw, have committed to building a 6 billion euro, that's $7.0 billion, theme park in the north of Paris. You know, because Paris needs an attraction. The deal includes three amusement parks with a manga-inspired park based on the popular Japanese anime series Dragon Ball Z. It's my favorite Dragon Ball. Quote, nothing like this has been seen since Disneyland Paris, Macron said in a post on X Monday, adding the investment is expected to create over 20,000 jobs. The announcement follows a two-day state visit by the Saudi crown prince. The two leaders discussed their shared interest in animated comics.

Ladies and gentlemen, that concludes this week's edition of the show. There's going to be another one. I can't help it. Next week, same time, on this same radio station. If you're listening on a radio station, ask your dad. And at a time of your choosing, on your audio device of choice. A tip of the show chapeau to the San Diego and Hawaii desks. Thanks to Pam Halstead and Thomas Walsh at WWNO New Orleans for help with today's broadcast. The email address for this show? Nah. But a lot of great stuff to read and watch and maybe even enjoy, all at harryshearer.com. And you might want to go by my YouTube channel. Some great performances by New Orleans piano players. A lot of very obscure stuff surfaces there. Speaking of obscure stuff, I'm writing on Substack.

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So long from the home of the homeless.

0: 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Journalist Annie Lowry calls it the time tax, and she says the difficulty is often the point. 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
1: BBC World Service, it's 8 o'clock GMT. This is Oliver Conway with the newsroom. After a month of relative quiet, the US again attacks Iran, saying it was acting to keep the Strait of Hormuz clear of mines.
2: It's hard for me to believe that the complete Strait of Hormuz is sanitized of mines. 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

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I'm meteorologist Andrew Pritchard. I've spent a lifetime tracking the skies and storms above central Illinois. 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

0: spoke with a Champaign-Urbana native involved with the project.
1: Ami Choi is a native of Urbana who now works at NASA's Goddard Space Flight Center in Maryland on the Nancy Grace Roman Space Telescope. Choi says Roman's wide field of view will let scientists map more strips of the sky at once and will lead to discoveries about the evolution of the universe.
2: Really, it's the unknown unknowns that I think are the most exciting because, you know, each time that we've had a more technologically advanced telescope, we've been able to uncover new kinds of objects and made new discoveries about fundamental physics.
1: NASA says the Roman telescope will scan the skies for at least 5 years, orbiting the sun from a location about 1 million miles away from Earth. Choi says once operations begin next year, images will be shared as soon as they're collected. I'm Fernanda Romero, IPM News.
0: 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And you can catch it at ipmnewsroom.org. Weather forecast from meteorologist Andrew Pritchard. Mostly sunny today. There's a high of 91. Clear skies tonight, the low 74. Sunny tomorrow, a high 94. National Weather Service has posted a heat advisory from this afternoon through Thursday for Douglas, Piatt, DeWitt, Coles, and Moultrie counties. Not Champaign-Vermilion are Macon. Right now it's 76 degrees outside our studios at Friends Plaza in Urbana. I'm Jim Meadows, IPM News.
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4: It's Morning Edition from NPR News. I'm A. Martinez in Culver City, California.
5: And I'm Leila Fadel in Washington, D.C. President Trump announced the U.S. will be taking majority control of more than 65 billion barrels worth of Venezuela's oil reserves.
4: Trump says the deal with Venezuela's unelected government will help lower gas prices. It's not clear, though, if or when that might happen. And it comes as Trump struggles domestically and can't seem to get out of an unpopular war with Iran. It's also raising new questions. The biggest one, what happens to democracy in Venezuela?
5: For more on the agreement, we have NPR White House correspondent Franco Ordonez. Good morning.
6: Good morning, Leila.
5: Okay, so the headline is, big oil deal reach between the U.S. and Venezuela. What's in the fine print?
6: Yeah, Leila, I mean, specifics are really scarce, but a U.S. official not authorized to speak publicly about the deal told me that the U.S. government is entering a joint venture with a private company in Venezuela. The U.S. has not named that company, but through this venture, the U.S. would effectively control 55% of the venture's output through a combination of equity ownership and access to oil at cost. But as you said, no info about how long this will take. And it really could take a long time, considering how run down the Venezuela system is.
5: We mentioned the questions about the future of democracy in Venezuela. How serious is that concern?
6: I mean, it's very real and a growing concern. After the U.S. captured then-Venezuelan leader Nicolas Maduro earlier this year, I mean, the administration outlined a three-phase strategy for Venezuela. And it started with stabilization, then it went to reviving the economy, and then it was supposed to move to a third phase of transition and new elections. Well, this deal throws all of that into question. I was talking with Benjamin Gadan, who led the Venezuela portfolio in the Obama White House. And he says this really has the potential for a fundamental change in what Washington actually wants out of Venezuela.
7: On that long list of U.S. considerations, democracy, we believe, was always the kind of guiding principle for U.S. policy. And now it has fallen either very low down that list or off that list entirely.
6: And Gadan said that Trump is signing basically a long-term oil arrangement that will largely depend on the current regime staying in power.
5: Let's talk about Venezuela's interim president. Delcy Rodriguez is also touting this deal. On Saturday, she called it a win for her country. Is it a win?
6: Yeah, I mean, it's very complicated. I mean, there's no question that Venezuela badly needs investment into its oil industry, which is producing well below its historic production levels. I mean, the U.S. would also benefit from greater access to Venezuela oil. But what are the political costs? I mean, we're already seeing big pushback out of Venezuela, as well as in South Florida and Miami, that the U.S. is basically taking part of Venezuelan sovereignty.

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1: I'm meteorologist Andrew Pritchard with your IPM News forecast for Champaign-Urbana. Today, look for mostly sunny skies with a high of 91 degrees with a southwest wind 5 to 10 miles per hour. Tonight, clear skies with a low of 74 degrees and a southwest wind 5 to 10 miles per hour. Tomorrow, sunny with a high of 94 degrees with a southwest wind 5 to 10 miles per hour. Tomorrow night, clear skies with a low of 75 degrees. And for Wednesday, sunny with a high of 95 degrees.
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8: Good morning, I'm E. Martinez. I bet most people think that they're good drivers, but have you ever thought about how good of a parallel parker you are? In Portland, Oregon, nearly 100 people showed up for a parallel parking competition. The judges were a local drag queen, a meteorologist, and a parking enforcement officer. Parkers were judged on time, distance from the curb, and how long their vehicle is. The grand prize, a gold spray-painted miniature Subaru. Keeping Portland weird. It's Morning Edition.
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2: And this is Morning Edition on Illinois Public Media. The time is 8:45. I'm Jim Meadows. NASA's newest telescope was launched into orbit yesterday morning from the Kennedy Space Center in Florida. The Nancy Grace Roman Telescope has a field of view 100 times larger than the Hubble Space Telescope, and it's designed to provide the clearest picture of the Milky Way galaxy ever recorded. Ami Choi is a native of Urbana and an astrophysicist working on the telescope. She spoke with IPM Student Newsroom's Fernanda Romero about the mission and what it could mean for our understanding of the universe.
10: So you grew up in Urbana and went to the University Laboratory High School. How do you think that your early education influenced your interest in astrophysics and led you to working on a project like Roman?
11: High school really supported me in terms of the curiosity to explore different science topics and do research. I will say also being in Urbana-Champaign, you're just surrounded by lots of intellectuals who are part of the university. And so I actually attended high school with a number of friends whose parents were, for example, in the astronomy and physics departments. And so that part, you know, I didn't really think about it too much until later, but it definitely had something to do with me continuing on in the future, you know, continuing to explore physics and astrophysics types of questions.
10: So can you talk a little bit about the Roman Telescope, what it is and how it will work?
11: The Nancy Grace Roman Space Telescope is NASA's next flagship astrophysics mission, And probably a lot of people have seen images from the Hubble Space Telescope and the James Webb Space Telescope. And Roman is the next in line of these large space telescopes. And their major goals of Roman are sort of twofold. The first goal is to understand the ingredients of the universe, which we think is dominated by dark matter and dark energy, and understand how they impacted the evolution of the universe over time. And then the other main goal is to look for lots of previously undiscovered planets outside of our own solar system. And hopefully we'll be able to capture enough images of them to do demographic studies and really understand how planets outside of our solar system and in general formed and evolved.
10: So from what I've seen, Roman is set to launch ahead of schedule. What role did you play in this mission, and what's it been like working on this telescope?
11: I am currently, and for the past 4 years, have been based at Goddard Space Flight Center in Greenbelt, Maryland. And in the four years, I served as, or am still serving as, the Deputy Wide Field Instrument Scientist on the Project Science team. And this is a team that interfaces across the project, including engineers in all kinds of disciplines that are contributing to different subsystems of the building, testing of the observatory, and also interfacing between the engineers and scientists internationally, where the scientists have different kinds of measurements, like the ones I mentioned in terms of understanding dark matter and dark energy or exoplanets. And we have to have an ongoing conversation to make sure that the hardware that's built is eventually able to take the kinds of observations that will reveal the secrets of the universe that we're trying to uncover.
10: So you mentioned how Roman is going to answer some of the biggest questions and mysteries about the universe. What kinds of discoveries are you hoping will be made with this telescope, and what are you most excited to find out?
11: I can't really say one particular thing that I'm most excited about, because the thing that Roman will really enable us to do is discover lots of new things that we don't know about. And so that's the most exciting part of it, is that it opens up new dimensions in terms of the time domain. So being able to study changes in the light as a function of time, as well as gaining these really clear, high-resolution, expansive views of the universe and mapping it out to a much higher degree than previously possible. And so really it's the unknown unknowns that I think are the most exciting, because, you know, each time that we've had a more technologically advanced telescope, we've been able to uncover new kinds of objects and made new discoveries about fundamental physics. And so that is all very exciting for me.
10: Thank you so much for speaking with me today.
11: All right. Yeah. Thanks so much for talking with me.
2: That was NASA scientist and Urbana native Ami Choi speaking with IPM Student Newsroom's Fernanda Romero. The new Nancy Grace Roman telescope was launched into orbit by NASA yesterday. This is Morning Edition on Illinois Public Media. The time is 8:51.
0: On the next Fresh Air, why do Americans spend so much time waiting? On hold, in waiting rooms, filling out paperwork. Journalist Annie Lowry calls it the time tax, and she says the difficulty is often the point. She talks about who designed the system, who profits when you give up, and what it would take to get our time back. 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
13: 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From Marketplace in Washington, I'm Kimberly Adams. 62 years ago today, President Lyndon B. Johnson signed the Food Stamp Act into law, making food stamps, now known as SNAP benefits, permanent. On this anniversary, Marketplace's Samantha Fields looks at both the program's legacy and its future.
14: Before SNAP, anyone who struggled to afford food was effectively on their own.
15: What people turned to was whatever might be available in terms of charity in their local communities.
14: Elaine Waxman at the Urban Institute says there was no comprehensive government response to food insecurity.
15: That is one of the things that's been powerful about SNAP, is that it was available everywhere. If you met the eligibility requirements, you received it.
14: For decades, she says, SNAP has been highly effective at reducing food insecurity and poverty. Lauren Bauer at Brookings says that was President Johnson's goal. The day he signed the law, he said,
16: as a permanent program, the food stamp plan will be one of our most valuable weapons for the war on poverty. And I think that that's been true.
14: But it's starting to change. Congress approved major funding cuts to SNAP last summer and introduced new work requirements. Already, Bauer says more than 5 million people have lost their benefits.
16: Enrollment in the SNAP program is continuing to decline in every state. And what we are seeing here is the potential for states to drop out of the program entirely.
14: Because starting next year, states will have to help fund SNAP for the first time. And Tim Shaw at the Aspen Institute's Financial Security Program says many states don't have the money.
17: The vast majority of states have to balance their budgets every year, and so they don't have flexibility.
14: Which could mean that in some states, more than 60 years of food assistance could soon come to an end. I'm Samantha Fields for Marketplace.
13: The U.S. will host G20 finance ministers and central bankers in Asheville, North Carolina today and tomorrow. They have a lot on their plate, issues ranging from trade to deficits to China. Marketplace's Nancy Marshall-Genzer joins me now to discuss this. Good morning, Nancy.
18: Good morning.
13: Treasury Secretary Scott Bessent has a lot he wants to talk about at this meeting. What's on his agenda?
18: Bessent would like to discuss things like economic growth, the growing debt of G20 member countries. He'd like to discuss reducing regulation, boosting energy production. And Bessent also wants other countries to help the U.S. isolate Iran economically. He told the Associated Press yesterday the Treasury Department is planning to levy sanctions on another bank it's accusing of still doing business with Iran.
13: Bessent also wants some coordination with G20 countries on China. What will he be asking them to do there?
18: Bessent says other countries have to examine their terms of trade with China. The U.S. has, of course, accused China of overproducing, then flooding the market by exporting stuff it just can't sell at home. And Bessent wants other countries to also pressure Beijing to try to increase domestic demand so it doesn't have to rely so much on exports. Of course, this all comes in the run-up to the scheduled summit between President Trump and Chinese President Xi late next month.
13: I imagine other countries will have other things they want to talk about at the summit. Are they on the same page as Bessent?
18: Not completely. They're expected to bring up tariffs. All of the G20 members were hit with new U.S. import taxes last month of 10% to 12.5% after the U.S. accused them of not doing enough to enforce bans on forced labor. And they could be in line for even more tariffs because the U.S. could also accuse them of overproducing and flooding the market with their exports.
13: Thanks, Nancy.
18: You're welcome.
13: Let's do the numbers. The Dow is down 346 points. That's 0.7%. The S&P 500 is down 0.4%. And the NASDAQ is down 0.3%.
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2: 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And time now to hear from Logan Kimmel with Roach Ag Marketing in Naperville. Good morning, Logan.
20: Hey, good morning. Thanks for having me. Quiet to lower start on the week for the grain markets. December corn up a half at 5.36¾. November soybeans down 3¾ at 12.84¼. Big move in the wheat lower today on the December Chicago wheat, down 17.5 at 766.5. In the Kansas City December wheat futures, down 19.5 at 825. Typically, prices are sliding towards harvest lows at this time of the year. But over the last month instead, we've been in an unseasonal rally with crop markets near multi-year highs. The components behind this rally haven't changed. The big headlines haven't changed. Russia and Ukraine continue to attack each other over the weekend while traffic through the Strait of Hormuz is before pre-war levels. Worry does remain on the U.S. yield potential ahead of harvest, and the demand is still very strong, with China making daily progress to their 25 million metric tons promised by the White House. So all of these factors have prompted the spec funds to build near record long positions in the crop markets and pushing our prices to multi-year highs. The CFTC did release their weekly commitment of traders report on Friday for the week ending Tuesday, August 25th. Large money managers were net buyers of 136,000 corn contracts. Their net long position now is at 317,000. That's the largest since early May. The funds were also net buyers of about 50,000 soybean contracts, putting their net long position at 201 contracts. That is also the largest since mid-May. And lastly, they were net buyers of 12,000 wheat contracts on the week. As we look out to the other markets, cotton pushed 2% higher overnight to a new high, while rice held near Friday's close overnight. Energy prices moved higher overnight following the weekend strikes between the U.S. and Iran. And crude oil and heating oil prices gapped 3% higher overnight. Looking at the livestock, we do have a higher trade. October feeders up 72 at 317.25. October live cattle up 90 at 212.65. And the lean hog and markets are higher as well, with the October lean hogs $1.55 higher at 83.45. Logan Kimmel, Roach Ag Marketing, Naperville.
2: Thank you very much, Logan. Our next commodity market update is in 2 hours, and you can catch Todd Gleason with the closing market report at 2:06 here on AM 580. 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The time right now is 8:59. A heat advisory in effect from this afternoon through Thursday for Douglas, Piatt, DeWitt, Coles, and Moultrie counties. Right now it's 79 degrees outside our studios at Friends Plaza in Urbana. The time is 9 o'clock.
1: In the courtroom, judges are treated with reverence. Beneath the formality, what's life really like as a judge? From WAMU and NPR in Washington, this is 1A. Hi, I'm Jen White. Today on 1A, Ask a Judge. The first in the U.S. was in 1801, but worldwide, judges date back to ancient Mesopotamia around 2100 BCE. Today, judicial elections are setting spending records. Safety threats are on the rise and independence is in question. So how do judges stay true to their oath to administer the Constitution and laws of the United States? We're asking it all, and we want to know what questions you have for our panel of judges. Email us at 1a@wamu.org or use our app, 1A Vox Pop.
21: Live from NPR News in New York City, I'm Dwahli Saikautau. There's a new oil deal between the U.S. and Venezuela. President Trump on Friday called it, quote, the biggest oil deal in world history. NPR's Franco Ordonez says it could give the U.S. majority control of more than 65 billion barrels of worth of oil reserves.
22: There's no question that Venezuela badly needs investment into its oil industry, which is producing well below its historic production levels. The U.S. would also benefit from greater access to Venezuela oil. But what are the political costs? We're already seeing big pushback out of Venezuela, as well as in South Florida and Miami, that the U.S. is basically taking part of Venezuelan sovereignty while also legitimizing non-elected government.
21: Venezuela's acting president, Delcy Rodriguez, says the deal will help modernize the country's oil industry. Nepal is beginning to hold mass burials after more than 900 people died in last week's devastating floods along its border with Tibet. More than 4,700 remain missing, including around 85 Americans. NPR's Jennifer Pak is in Beijing and has this report.
10: More Chinese rescue teams have arrived at the worst-hit area, the Jilong-Raswa border checkpoint. And when they got there, it was packed in mud, as shown on state broadcaster CCTV. Some men had to crawl to avoid sinking into the mud. The constant rain doesn't help. Severe weather is also affecting rescue operations across the border in Nepal, where some areas are only accessible by helicopter. Nepalese authorities are focusing on reaching hundreds of workers trapped on hydropower projects. Rescue teams on both sides of the border face risks of further floods, landslides, and avalanches. Jennifer Pak, NPR News, Beijing.
21: Stocks opened lower this morning as crude oil prices jump. NPR's Scott Horsley reports the Dow Jones Industrial Average fell about 280 points in early trading.
4: Crude oil prices rose after the first significant military action in the Strait of Hormuz in more than a month. U.S. forces attacked Iranian rocket launchers over the weekend. Retail gasoline prices in the U.S. rose less than a penny a gallon overnight. AAA puts the average price of regular gas at $4.08 a gallon. Finance ministers from around the world are gathered in Asheville, North Carolina this week for a G20 summit. Treasury Secretary Scott Bessent will appeal to counterparts to join the U.S. in imposing tough economic penalties on Iran. Bond yields are also up this morning. Investors now think it's likely the Federal Reserve will raise interest rates in September after a hawkish speech by the Fed chairman in Jackson Hole, Wyoming. Scott Horsley, NPR News, Washington.
21: In the Democratic Republic of Congo, the health ministry says it has confirmed more than 6,000 cases of Ebola caused by the Bundibugyo virus. So far, 2,900 deaths. This is NPR News.
2: From Illinois Public Media News, I'm Jim Meadows. Today is Monday, August 31st. Currently 80 degrees outside our studios at French Plaza in Urbana, 79 degrees in Decatur. The Republican, hoping to become the next Champaign County Clerk, supports President Donald Trump's proposed Save America Act. The measure requires documentary proof of U.S. citizenship to register to vote and a specific photo ID to cast a ballot in federal elections. Alan Anderson told a recent Illinois Public Media Candidates Forum that the measure has wide support.
5: I am dumbfounded as to why anyone would not want someone to have to prove that they're an American citizen before they vote. 80% of the public thinks that that's a good idea. For that not to come into being because they say, oh, it's hard for people to get a voter ID. A voter ID is needed for so many things in life.
2: Anderson hopes to unseat Democratic incumbent Aaron Ammons. He says the SAVE Act is, quote, an absolute assault on the voting rights of the citizens. You can watch the entire Champaign County Clerk Candidates Forum at ipmnewsroom.org. The midterm election is November 3rd. Some ranchers are anxious about the U.S. reopening the southern border to livestock from Mexico. Mexican

0: It kind of harkens us back to an earlier era of ag trade. The reason why we are sending so much corn and so much soybean meal to Colombia really has to do with a free trade agreement that was signed back in 2010 that really didn't fully come into force until about the last 5 years or so, but has provided duty-free access to the Colombian market for U.S. corn. And that's been a major success story. And we talk about, why did we have, really strong corn exports last year? Well, it's the kind of market development work that was done, I think, in a little bit of a different era, a maybe slightly less antagonistic era of ag trade discussions, but one that really opened up this market here in Colombia to U.S. corn and U.S. soybean meal. And that's been, one of the things that you sort of realize is that, we sign these agreements not necessarily knowing what are the market conditions under which they're going to sort of play out. But one of the things that we've needed, right, is a big market for U.S. soybean meal. We've had this boom in the use of soybean oil for biofuels. We've got all this meal. What do we do with it? Well, one of the things we've done is started to really ramp up exports of soybean meal, and Colombia is one of the markets that's soaked up some of that demand.
1: So this is an expanding marketplace. You're there to learn, I suppose, both about how it developed, which you just kind of explained, and what the potential is.
0: Yeah.
1: But it is a different tact than what is currently being taken, which is short-term and very fast agreements that sometimes and most times expire. This one was put in place, didn't really pay off until the last, 5 years or so.
0: Yeah, that's right. So a free trade agreement signed in 2010. And, when a country sort of gives up some degree of, market access, oftentimes they don't want to do that overnight. They don't want to. And that's sort of one of the reasons why the trade negotiations that we have right now are so hard, because everyone wants everything right away. This was not the case in the free trade agreement that the United States signed with Colombia. It took 12 years to fully phase the agreement in to get full tariff-free access to the Colombian market. But it really has paid off. I mean, the United States sent almost $2 billion worth of corn to Colombia last year. That's a big deal.
1: Are they feeding animals for domestic consumption or for domestic consumption and export both?
0: Most of the livestock is going to be consumed here in Colombia. There's a bit of a regional market where they're shipping meat to other countries nearby, but it really is mainly a domestic market that is growing over time.
1: And is the bean meal mostly for the livestock, or are they processing that?
0: Same thing. It's a lot of poultry demand, kind of similar to what it would be here in the United States.
1: Okay, now let's turn your attention to what you think you might be studying as the expansion part of it. What does that look like, or what are you exploring?
0: Well, we really want to understand, especially what are the, we know that, countries are going to be in the market for U.S. ag commodities, but really on a higher frequency basis, like when we're thinking about right now, we've seen a big run up in corn and soybean prices. And I think one of the questions would be, does that destroy some of the demand that might have existed at lower price levels? And so we want to sort of, what I want to do in my own research is more closely understand how do importers react when they see rising prices. We have seen really strong export sales, say for soybeans, in the last few weeks. But at some point, high price means those importers back out of the market and say, this is too much. And so really understanding that reaction function, and then how does that translate into price action that we see that's really relevant on the ground for producers in a place like Illinois.
1: On that note, many will have been saying on the air with us that the reason these exports, particularly to China, are taking place is political, and they're willing to buy political capital in order to negotiate with President Trump. Does that, can you suss that out so that you understand what's really happening to these export markets?
0: That's something I think we're going to be able to hopefully shed some light on Both because we have a really, detailed export sales data system in the United States, and because, I'm also going to try and match that up with the data that exists on trade flows coming into a country like Colombia. That's kind of why I'm on the ground here to try and understand that. But you're right, that does make it much more complicated when the motives that

0: buyers have are really what we economists would call heterogeneous, or really differing across maybe export destinations.
1: So I was wondering, quite frankly, whether because you're on sabbatical and the things that you were studying, whether you would be in the daily markets, but you certainly have to be. So I do have some questions for you as it's related to the current markets, and how producers in Illinois and across the United States ought to think about them. I want to give you some background at least so that you know where we've been at on the air, in July, on that July 4th weekend, when things for me personally changed because of the Russia Ukraine, we're going to attack each other's ports function, and it was clear that that was going to escalate, and that the United States Iran war also was going to not end, and the MOU was not going to be good anymore, because things were escalating there, and it looked as if, and still looks as if that's going to not be settled anytime soon. And then there's this SRE function that's taking place. How do you put all of those together with the rally that we've had and what producers need to think about for corn and soybean marketing?
0: I think, you could I certainly look at this as, a lot of the fundamental factors that you've talked about. I think all, well, other than the SREs, but certainly the geopolitical stuff and the weather that we've seen in the US Midwest, which is, obviously the most sort of biggest weather story from a global crop perspective right now. Those things really moving prices higher. And I think that maybe presents an opportunity to the grower. We're going to be moving into harvest here. And I think the one thing I'm sort of thinking about is just on that weather story, still maybe a lot more uncertainty about US crop yields right now than maybe we might be used to at a time when we're, right on the cusp of harvest. So I think there's a lot of maybe potential risk there. And the market is sort of presenting an opportunity for some degree of sales. Obviously, when I think about, I mean, I've got some work thinking about just sort of like, what does that harvest time price dip look like, and how might that affect, producer marketing? We don't want to put ourselves in a situation where we've got to move a lot of grain in a short amount of time. So kind of giving, from the producer's perspective, I think a lot of those stories are maybe priced into the market to some degree. If there is some resolution on any of them, whether that's, maybe yields aren't quite as bad in the Corn Belt as one might think, if sort of some of the geopolitical tension is maybe tamped down in the run-up to a midterm election, there are some, reasons why you don't want to sort of paint yourself into a corner from a grain marketing perspective.
1: So you are wait and see for what, a week, or your market what I need to use to pay things off, or I don't, where do you stand?
0: You want to give you want to really pin me down here, don't you, Todd?
1: A little bit.
0: Yeah, absolutely. I think you want to have, I mean, these current price levels, a bean price now on the board that's approaching towards $13, corn prices well in the fives are levels that should engender some profitability for most operations. So I think we don't want to go into a situation where we've got a ton of unpriced grain coming off the combine in a situation where we don't have a clear plan for when that grain's going to get delivered. That doesn't mean we need to move it all off the combine. And that's my comments on sort of marketing into a harvest low are with that in mind. But at the same time, delivering grain at harvest, in many cases can be some of the most profitable sales of the year, particularly in a time when the market is saying, we do really want to pull grain into the supply chain. We do think the US crop is a little bit tight. So I would want to have moved a significant share. And what significant means to different operations is a different thing. But having some sales where, that grain is delivered and we're generating cash flow in the 1 to 3 month time horizon, as opposed to the the 3 to 9 month.
1: This is where knowing total cost of storage, whether it's on the farm or at the elevator, really makes a difference, and including the interest on the cash that's not in the bank.
0: That's absolutely right. You really want to think about, you know, sharpen your pencil from a profitability calculation standpoint when we're thinking about deferring sales into a new calendar year. Obviously, there's a lot of uncertainty in our markets that we have right now, but opportunity is coming with that uncertainty. If you can, you know, looking at sort of, you know, what the market is offering from a, you know, sales at harvest versus sales into the new year. I know there's some pretty significant spreads between that December and March futures contract, particularly for corn, that might sort of make it pretty profitable, but producers have to really understand their cost of storage and what they're giving up by holding grain into a new marketing year.
1: Thank you very much, Joe.
0: Thank you, Todd.
1: Joe Jansen is an agricultural economist at the University of Illinois, a member of the FarmDoc team, and joined us from Bogota, Colombia, where he's taking sabbatical this year to study the development and expansion of marketplaces like Colombia that has been importing both corn and soybean meal at record paces over the last few years.

0: Up next, you know very well that basis, or the cash price, spot price of corn, soybeans, other commodities can be very different than what is portrayed at the futures market. Over the past month, corn basis to September futures fell by as much as 27 cents per bushel across the eastern corn belt, with only gains limited to about 5 cents. Soybean basis movement was more variable. Losses reached 24 cents a bushel, while gains were as high as 20 cents. Josh Strein, who is a graduate research assistant in agricultural economics at Purdue University, says the corn basis took a hit.
1: Corn basis weakened in 30 of 41 crop reporting districts between the third week of July and the third week of August. While the region-wide weakening broke the trend of gains that had built through summer, it aligned with historical season patterns. Basis weakened the most in southeast Indiana, where it fell by 27 cents per bushel to reach negative 32 cents. That is the weakest basis in the district for this time of year since the 2009-2010 crop year. Sharp declines extended across the southern parts of Indiana, Illinois, and Ohio, consistent with the 20 cent per bushel decrease in basis along the Ohio River. Ohio's picture was more mixed. Central Ohio weakened just 3 cents to positive 17 cents, sitting 17 cents above its 3-year historical average. However, East Central Ohio fell by 22 cents over the past month to negative 16 cents, now 30 cents below its historical average.
0: By the way, Iowa corn basis, says Strein, took the biggest negative numbers.
1: Iowa corn basis remained the weakest market in the 5-state area. Northeast Iowa ended the period at negative 40 cents per bushel, 51 cents below its 3-year historical average. Iowa ethanol plant basis averaged negative 18 cents, 50 cents below its historical average. However, Iowa's movement was among the most stable. 6 of Iowa's 9 districts had modest gains over the month. As other markets fell and Iowa held steady, the gap between Iowa and the rest of the region narrowed heading into September.
0: Soybean basis saw some stronger numbers.
1: Turning to soybeans, basis in 17 crop reporting districts strengthened in 23 weekend. The largest move came out of Iowa. West Central and Southwest Iowa each gained 24 cents per bushel, ending the period with cash prices above futures. Several Western Iowa districts recorded their highest basis level for this time of year in over a decade. The Iowa soybean processor market amplified this trend. Basis increased by 41 cents per bushel to positive 43 cents per bushel.
0: Soybean gains were more modest and scattered outside of Iowa.
1: Indiana and Ohio posted the strongest movements, with West Central Indiana gaining 8 cents and West Central Ohio gaining 10 cents. Michigan was the only state where every district declined, with losses ranging from 3 to 18 cents per bushel. The steepest decline came in South Central Ohio, down 20 cents, and Southwest Indiana, down 18 cents. The soybean basis map looks meaningfully different from July. The most dramatic shift was in the western Iowa, which moved into positive territory for the first time this crop year. Heading into September, the highest basis is concentrated in central Indiana.
0: Again, that was Josh Strein of Purdue University. Listening to the Closing Market Report from Illinois Public Media. It is public radio for the farming world, online on demand. Anytime you'd like to listen at willag.org. That's willag.org. Now up next, something just a little bit different than our usual weather segment, as Mark Russo is not available today. Illinois State climatologist Trent Ford continues to add up the tornadoes, he says, in 2026. And the numbers just keep climbing. 15 have occurred in August, pushing the state over the 200 mark, shattering the previous state record of 142. That was set in 2024. Trent Ford is in the process, of course, of putting together a 2026 timeline. The first outbreak, he says, occurred in February.
2: Mid-February, we had a tornado outbreak, about 14 tornadoes that strewn across southeast Illinois from Effingham County over to the Indiana border. So, of course, you know, tornadoes in February aren't unforeseen, but they're not necessarily something we see common, especially tornado outbreaks.
0: Conditions did not line up in March.
2: March, we also had multiple tornado outbreaks. There was one along the I-70 corridor from roughly kind of the St. Louis Metro East area up to the Effingham area, We also had those really intense storms that moved across from LaSalle to Kankakee. I mentioned the hail that was dropped from some of those storms. So we had about 30 tornadoes or so in March, which is way above where we normally see. I mean, normally we're at, you know, a fraction of that for March.
0: And then Ford says things really escalated in April.
2: April was our really big month. We had about 70 tornadoes in April, multiple tornado outbreaks. Most of those were in central Illinois, including a lot in Logan County. I don't know, in Tazewell County. Those are the hot spots in April. And then a few in northern Illinois as well, including that EF2, the Lena tornado that was up there. That was a pretty intense event, especially.
0: There was a big contrast between May and June.
2: May was actually our off month. Normally, May is actually our most frequent. We only had one tornado in May. So everybody caught their breath and thought, oh, this is good. We're done with tornadoes. And then we had almost 90 in June. And that was strewn across the state, again, kind of hot spots in central and southeast Illinois, including an EF3 that spun up north of Peoria in the Washburn area and moved across and caused some damage in Dwight and Streeter.
0: And again, Trent Ford, the state climatologist in Illinois, says the July and August numbers also brought more tornadoes to Illinois.
2: And then July was fairly active. Now, again, normally we see tornadoes drop off between June and July, and then especially for the rest of the fall. We had about 10 tornadoes in July, several in the Chicagoland area, including a couple in the city of Chicago once again. And then, yeah, August has been active as well, but 15 to 18, I think we mentioned that, tornadoes this month, mostly in northern Illinois. A couple, we had one in Champaign County, one in Peoria County, but mostly in northern Illinois.
0: Illinois, by the way, is not considered to be in Tornado Alley, but in each of the last 4 years, the state has recorded over 100 tornadoes. You've been listening to the Closing Market Report from Illinois Public Media on this Monday afternoon. A couple of items to keep in mind this week. If you live in Western Illinois or are really interested in beef cattle and their production, the Orr Beef Research Center Field Day is scheduled for Wednesday afternoon. You can find more at our website at willag.org. That's willag.org in the calendar of events. And the Farm Doc team will host the projected 2027 corn and soybean returns and update their 2026 budgets in a webinar that I'll host on Thursday morning at 11 a.m. Again, you can register through our calendar on the website, willag.org, or go to the Farm Doc Daily website and look under Webinars and Events. I'm Todd Gleason.
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5: Still to come, Argentina's star striker Lionel Messi says he has nothing left to give to the national team as he retires aged 39 from international football after a glittering career. We'll revisit some of his highlights. Also, new non-legally binding guidance on reparations for the slave trade from the UN. So what difference will they make? And the closing arguments are due in the Tupac Shakur murder trial.
6: BBC News with Debbie Russ. The authorities in Nepal say they have made progress in accessing some of the hydropower tunnels where almost 700 people are believed to be trapped. They're using controlled explosions and heavy machinery to clear debris from last week's flash floods. European officials attending a meeting of G20 finance ministers in the United States have protested about the surprise presence of a Russian delegation headed by Anton Siluanov. Germany's finance minister said there was no such thing as a normal situation with Russia. President Putin has been urged to end the war in Ukraine by the Indian Prime Minister Narendra Modi. Meeting at a summit of the Shanghai Cooperation Organization in Kyrgyzstan, Mr. Modi said every day of conflict set humanity back. Shares in the e-commerce giant Amazon have fallen following media reports that the US Federal Trade Commission is filing a lawsuit. It alleges Amazon manipulated prices for advertisements on its platform. Amazon has previously told advertisers it uses reserve pricing. Saudi Arabia, Pakistan and Turkey have deepened their defense pact by agreeing to establish a secretariat in Mecca. The accord was signed earlier this month in response to shifting geopolitical forces. The U.S. National Park Service says it's recovered another body from the Grand Canyon, taking the number of victims from Saturday's flash floods to 2. 14 people are still unaccounted for. The celebrity lawyers representing the musician David in his murder trial have withdrawn from the case. He pleaded not guilty at a court in Los Angeles to the killing of 14-year-old Celeste Rivas Hernandez. The Argentine striker Lionel Messi has announced he's quitting international football. The 39-year-old starred in Argentina's run to the final of this summer's World Cup, scoring 8 times. BBC News.
7: Welcome back to NewsHour. 2 years after being diagnosed with Alzheimer's disease, an 85-year-old British actor will return to the London stage this week. Peter Marinka has had a long career working in theatre, radio, big-budget films such as Love Actually and Paddington in Peru. Now, though, he's taking on one of the toughest roles in British theatre. Our health reporter Jim Reid has been to meet him.
8: Go on with this drivel in the morning. Or leave it at that. Leave it at that.
9: Peter Marenka at dress rehearsals in London.
8: Feminine feasting of the ages.
9: The 85-year-old actor has spent a lifetime performing on stage. A few years ago, though, he says he found himself switching off at work.
10: How did you find out about your diagnosis?
11: Because my GP sent me for an MRI, and they got it. Yes.
10: And what was your reaction when they told you?
11: It's I've got Alzheimer's. I have to accept it. And it explained why I kept losing things and didn't, yeah, yes, that sort of thing. I started to laugh at myself. The silly things that I do, yes.
9: Then this year, 2 years after his diagnosis, Peter was called up and offered one of the toughest roles in theatre, a single-act Samuel Beckett play.
11: It was out of the blue. Dave said, would I like to do it? Yes, yes. Oh, yes, yes, yes.
12: Let's see what you could, what's the firing order, Marta? Is it
13: Ledger, Tins, tape recorder.
12: Okay.
9: In Crap's last tape, a writer listens back to recordings of his younger self, remembering a lifetime of missed opportunities and regrets.
8: Hard to believe I was ever as bad as that. Thank God, that's all done with anyway.
14: Then the spool will be in one of the boxes.
9: To make it work, teleprompter screens will be dotted around the theatre, and Peter will be wearing a tiny earpiece so he can be discreetly fed a line if he needs it.
15: It is a play about memory. It's about imperfect memory.
9: The director of the Cockpit Theatre, Dave Wybrow, came up with the idea for this project.
15: We're not going to hide the idea that Peter might need a prompt, or he might need a screen, or he might... This doesn't matter. That becomes part of it.
14: So it's not a matter of covering up or...
15: Quite the reverse. This is about creative work being possible for people that have had an Alzheimer's diagnosis.
8: Well, the evening, steal across the sky.
9: All the profits from the four-day run will go to the Alzheimer's Society.
16: OK, before we go any further, can we convene and have a chat about what we're going
9: to
16: do?
9: This week, then, Peter Marenka will step back onto the stage to create a few more memories for his audience and perhaps break down a few barriers at the same time.
16: That's it, Peter. So then I take this
7: off. Peter Marenka there, speaking to the BBC's Jim Reid.

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1: Good afternoon. It's 4:44. You're listening to All Things Considered from Illinois Public Media. I'm Arjun Tucker. It's 4:44. We have a temperature of 93 degrees outside here in Urbana with a heat advisory in effect. Farming is expensive, and this year it's gotten even pricier with the rising cost of fertilizer and fuel. Equipment prices have also reached historic highs. Because of that, many farmers are choosing to fix their old tractors and combines instead of buying new. Harvest Public Media's Emma George Griffin reports.
2: If you visit Kellogg Family Farms in central Michigan, you'll see hundreds of acres of soybeans, century-old barns, and piles of old machinery.
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3: But it's amazing how if I need a part or something that's similar that'll work on even a different brand, I'm able to go and find something that'll work.
2: Kellogg likes working on older equipment. 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But in recent years, it's become more of a necessity.
3: More than likely, we'd update if we had financial resource and the justification for it. We have a budget. We have to live within.
2: Kellogg and other farmers are coping with a tighter farm economy. With trade uncertainty and rising costs, producers don't have much more to spend on machines that can cost upwards of $1 million. Farm equipment sales have declined by more than 20% this year, according to data from the Association of Equipment Manufacturers. Drew Kinsey is an agricultural research analyst at the University of Missouri. While he says more farmers are now relying on old equipment, it's been a trend for years.
4: We go back 50 plus years ago, then it was much more common for every farm up and down the road to have new equipment.
2: He says until the late 90s, technological advancements made older machines obsolete. Now, Kinsey says even decades-old machines have the bare-bone capabilities to get the job done. Plus, he says new technology can even be installed in older equipment.
4: It's really been pretty revolutionary in the last 20 years as far as, you know, enabling farms to have older equipment still be competitive with the latest and greatest.
2: In Paducah, Kentucky, Donnie Edwards and his son have a repair shop on their 2,000-acre farm. That's especially handy since Edwards says new equipment is just too costly right now.
5: It's a tough pill to swallow. Well, you need to spend another $100,000 on computerized stuff for your combine, tractor, sprayer, everything that goes with it. But you're not going to make all that much more money.
2: Edward says he taught his son to repair equipment, knowing it's becoming almost a survival skill in farming. But by forgoing new technology, farmers may lose out on efficiency. That's according to Doug Hauser, who specializes in digital agriculture at Iowa State University. He says farmers have to be extremely intentional when deciding what services and equipment are worth investing in.
6: A lot of farmers right now are stepping back and trying to figure out their equipment plans, whether it's more maintenance or if it's time to trade into maybe not new paint, but maybe some used, updated equipment.
2: Some farmers are sidestepping big purchases like combines by hiring out part of their work. Laura Hafner harvests grain for farmers from Texas to North Dakota. She says it can be a cheaper alternative for farmers who don't want to repair or pay for costly upgrades.
7: Oftentimes, farmers only engage in harvesting for a short period of time. While they might use it for several weeks or maybe a month, the rest of that year, that equipment's going to sit in the shed or in the lot, not doing anything. It's not making money.
2: The service is a good option for some farmers, but it doesn't work for everyone. For many farmers, mending their old equipment is one way to stay afloat for now until the farm economy improves. I'm Emma George Griffin, Harvest Public Media.
1: 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And here's your IPM news forecast from meteorologist Andrew Pritchard. For tonight, expect clear skies with a low of 74 degrees, southwest wind 5 to 10 miles per hour. Tomorrow, sunny with a high of 94 degrees, southwest wind 5 to 10 miles per hour. Tomorrow night, clear skies with a low of 75 degrees, southwest wind 5 miles per hour. And for Wednesday, expect sunny skies with a high of 95 degrees, again, a southwest wind 5 to 10 miles per hour. For my PM News, I'm Arjun Tucker. 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It's 4:50.
0: This is All Things Considered from NPR News. I'm Elsa Chang.
8: And I'm Mary Louise Kelly. Small businesses are still feeling the pain of tariffs recently from rising trade tensions with Canada, but also still the tariffs ruled illegal back in February. NPR's Stephen Bisaha spoke with a comic shop owner dealing with the uncertainty around tariffs, old and new.
9: Alter Ego Comics has been on Lima, Ohio's Main Street for 23 years.
10: First thing you're going to notice is we have a life-size Darth Vader and Stormtrooper when you walk in the door. And
9: Mark Boker owns the shop.
10: So I forgot about R2-D2. He's up front, too.
9: Boker considers himself comics obsessed and a practitioner of stoicism, a mindset that involves letting go of what you can't control. But the last year and a half of tariffs have made that much, much harder.
10: It's become a challenge to try and remain stoic and focus on the four walls of my shop when it seems like the world is on fire.
9: That fire goes back to April last year. President Trump raised tariffs on countries across the globe, including China. That's where Boker's biggest revenue driver, action figures, are made. To cover that extra cost, Boker raised prices by adding a tariff fee for customers.
10: The reality is our action figure business was down 50% last year. And I have a feeling that a lot of that had to do with tariffs.
9: Boker recently decided to get rid of the fee and just eat that extra tariff cost himself because it was costing him business. Companies did get a sign of some tariff relief in February. The Supreme Court ruled Trump's main tariff tool illegal, and businesses have since been getting billions of dollars refunded. Boker's supplier is the one who should actually get the refund. It paid the tariffs directly and then passed some of it to Boker. But the supplier told him it hasn't received anything yet, so there's no refund to share with him.
10: I don't know if they're really being truthful with me, saying that they haven't gotten anything back or they don't know anything about the refunds or, you know, yada, yada, yada.
9: Boker decided to just drop the issue and forget about getting that money back. He's got a 20-year relationship with his supplier and doesn't want to risk antagonizing it by pushing for a refund. Today, there are still other tariffs raising the cost of his action figures. And there's another possible tariff threat down the line for his comics, the growing trade war between the U.S. and Canada. Comics are not included in this round of tariffs, but that could change if the trade war keeps escalating.
10: Most comic books that are sold throughout the world are printed in Canada, and that includes comics by Marvel and DC and Image Comics and basically all the comic publishers.
9: Despite all these headwinds, Boker says business this year is up. There's a comic book renaissance right now boosting his sales. But while many customers are still buying, others are tightening their budgets because of rising prices caused in part by tariffs.
10: Everything I sell is not necessary, you know, but it is an escape. And, you know, we are leaning into that. But at the end of the day, they have to have money in their bank account in order to pay for this stuff.
9: And those real world prices have caused some customers to walk away from their comic escape. Stephen Bisaha, NPR News.
0: You may be familiar with Fleabag or Baby Reindeer, two shows that became cultural phenomena. But before either of them made it to the screen, they were small theater productions at the Edinburgh Fringe Festival. And behind both is a producer you've probably never heard of. Rebecca Rossman went to Scotland to find out what potential this producer can spot before anyone else does.
11: At the Edinburgh Fringe, you can see thousands of shows. And then there's this one.
12: Literature.
11: Damian Warren-Smith performs as Gary Starr, who is naked, save for a pair of penguin flippers, a tuxedo coat, and a black top hat. Over the next hour, he reenacts a string of penguin classics, say, Wuthering Heights.
13: You're Margot Robbie. And I'll be Jacob Elordi.
11: It is, in a word, ridiculous. 38-year-old Francesca Moody saw it at the Fringe a couple of years ago and loved it enough to sign on as a producer. Moody is also the producer who helped bring Fleabag to the Fringe in 2013 and Baby Reindeer in 2019. Those shows eventually became global television hits, and they gave Moody a reputation for being the producer with that magic touch to spot things early. But ask her how she decides what to produce, and she doesn't want to talk much about strategy or numbers.
14: I think ultimately it's all about my personal taste, because I'm a producer who's really led by their gut.
11: In fact, Moody says trying to predict what will be a commercial success can ruin the exact thing she's looking for.
14: As soon as I deviate from that and I pick something because I think it's going to be super commercial and go straight to the West End, or because it's going to be adapted into the next TV series, it just won't be as good.
11: Take Fleabag. When Moody first got involved, Phoebe Waller-Bridge hadn't written much of a script.
15: It was really one page.
14: And we really didn't know what it was yet at all.
11: But she thought it was funny and rich, so she reserved a venue in Edinburgh. You know the rest.
14: You know you get that fizzy feeling when you read something that you think is really exciting and it doesn't really matter that it's not all there yet.
11: This year, another artist Moody is betting on is Australian writer and performer Hannah Riley. Her one-woman show, Role Play, is about feminism, sex, and the personas we build online. Riley says from the get-go, she could tell Moody was interested in making the same kind of work she was.
16: Which is something that really exists in the gray, that is messy and knotty and provocative, and that isn't a clean, tidy story.
11: But these days, Moody's shows also come with expectations outside the theater. India Scarlett Kolb says she bought a ticket to Role Play because it had Moody's name on it.
17: I wanted to kind of see what the next hit of the Fringe would be.
11: And that's the paradox. Moody's reputation for finding the next big thing can make people expect exactly that. But not every Moody production becomes a hit. A 2023 satire musical about ex-Italian Prime Minister Silvio Berlusconi was a commercial and critical flop. But that uncertainty is part of what The Fringe is for, Moody says.
14: The Fringe is this place for messy, complicated, unfinished, scrappy stuff. Because it's those bits that you'll find the magic in. Yeah.
11: Which brings us back to Gary Starr. Damian Warren-Smith's show heads to New York this fall. But he says he never created it with a message or TV adaptation in mind.
18: It's completely non-political. It is pure escapism.
11: Maybe that's what Moody is really betting on. Not the next Fleabag. Just something strange enough and true enough to be worth the risk. Rebecca Rossman, NPR News, Edinburgh.

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3: Well, the first day of classes for the fall semester here at the U of I is complete, and we made it through relatively unscathed. Forecast-wise, we've got partly cloudy skies to deal with tonight. Slight chance of some thunderstorms, low of 64, winds southwest at 5 miles an hour. Sunny tomorrow, high of 80, northwest winds at 5 to 15, and clear skies tomorrow night, low of 58. 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
4: Today on the 21st Show, school districts across Illinois will soon be required to ban cell phones and related electronic devices during the day. We'll hear how that will work in practice and talk through the pros and cons for students, their families, and the teachers and school administrators responsible for enforcing the law.
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4: 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I'm Brian Mackey. That's all coming up today on the 21st Show, which is a production of Illinois Public Media. 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
6: Live from NPR News in Washington, I'm Louise Schiavone. The Trump administration says it's asking countries to voluntarily cut off business with Iran to squeeze its economy further. But the most critical country the U.S. needs to get on board, China, has already said it will not cooperate. NPR's Emily Feng explains.
7: Previous efforts dating back to the Obama administration to get China on board with unilateral American sanctions on Iran have failed. And China has said it resolutely opposes the U.S. Treasury Department's latest calls for economic pressure tactics. Richard Nephew, a former sanctions coordinator at the State Department, says China may ask for something in return when President Xi Jinping visits Washington next month.
8: My expectation is that the Chinese will say, well, listen, if you're going to grant us concessions on U.S.-China trade issues, or you're going to agree not to use export controls, then China might be interested.
7: But Chinese support is crucial because China buys most of Iran's oil. Emily Fang, NPR News, Washington.
6: Vice President J.D. Vance said there's something evil about Michigan's Democratic Senate nominee during a campaign-style event in Detroit today. Michigan Public Radio's Colin Jackson reports.
9: Vance's comments come as Republicans frame Democratic nominee Abdul El-Sayed as too extreme for supporting measures such as Medicare for All and abolishing Immigration and Customs Enforcement. Vance accused him of being too divisive.
10: This guy is a goldmine of content. But unfortunately, it's a goldmine of content of him fighting against the interests of the people in this room and fighting for the most terrible ideas and terrible policies and the craziest ideas out there.
9: El-Sayed says evil is taking away health care while starting trade wars and actual wars and, quote, dividing people for your own gain. Vance did not discuss the war with Iran or tensions with Canada. For NPR News, I'm Colin Jackson in Shelby Township, Michigan.
6: First tropical storm system to hit Texas this year is on track to make landfall sometime tomorrow afternoon. Houston Public Media's Andrew Schneider reports it could soon become Tropical Storm Edward.
11: Texas Governor Greg Abbott warned that Harris County, which surrounds Houston, should take the brunt of the rain and flooding from the storm.
12: Because of rapidly rising waters, especially in Harris County, we've seen too often